Many of Father Mitch Pacwa's books are available through the EWTN Religious Catalog. To get your copy of any of these works, including

International Apostolic Trip. He'll visit Madrid, Barcelona, and the Canary Islands, addressing the themes of peace, disarmament, unity, youth, culture, new technologies, and migration. And he will encourage a church that, as a press briefing said, still has much to say on many levels. Stay tuned after the news segment for the interview segment and part two of my conversation during a recent visit to Washington, D.C. with Frank and Mary Frost of Frank Frost Productions. We talk more this week about their Hallmark documentary on Pierre Teilhard de Chardin called Teilhard, Visionary Scientist. They introduce him, the man, the paleontologist, the priest, and scientist, to a new generation, this visionary French Jesuit priest whose relentless effort to reframe his beliefs in the light of evolution led to a paradigm shift in the relationship of science and religion. Okay, now a look back at the news highlights of the past week. Sunday, May 31st, celebrating the solemnity of the Most Holy Trinity, Pope Leo joined thousands in St. Peter's Square for his weekly Angelus prayer and greeting. He reminded the pilgrims gathered there that the life of the triune God gives peace to our heart, which is often very restless. The Holy Spirit, who brings together the Father and the Son, has been placed in our hearts. Through this, the Church becomes a sacrament of communion, a place of encounter, love, and life, where heaven and earth already touch. On Saturday evening at the Lourdes Grotto in the Vatican Gardens, Pope Leo had led a rosary for peace, and Sunday he returned to the theme of peace during the Angelus in St. Peter's Square, and this in the presence of an estimated 20,000 people. He also renewed his appeal for peace, praying that God would guide world leaders towards a just and lasting peace. Monday, June 1st, in an address to representatives of the Pontifical Mission Societies, Pope Leo invited the entire Church to participate in the annual celebration of World Mission Sunday, and this on the penultimate Sunday in October. He also noted that longtime national director of the Pontifical Mission Societies in the U.S., Venerable Fulton Sheen, will be beatified in September, and he described him as a, quote, light of faith, hope, and love, adding, I myself am a witness of his evangelization when I was growing up. Leo explained that the funds raised on World Mission Sunday provide necessary help to the over 1,100 ecclesiastical circumscriptions that depend on the Dicastery for Evangelization to help them establish necessary ecclesiastical infrastructures and to support diverse missionary initiatives. They also support the administration of 5 colleges in Rome for the ongoing formation of priests and consecrated women and men who come to Rome for studies. Also Monday, Pope Leo received members of the Italian Catholic Guides and Scouts of Europe Association, and he encouraged them to deepen their commitment to faith, service, and Christian witness. He praised the association's 50-year history and its educational mission, rooted in the scouting method developed by Lord Baden-Powell. Through this approach, he said, young people are accompanied toward an encounter with Jesus Christ, whom he described as teacher of the good life, faithful friend, and sure guide on our journey. The Holy Father, as is now customary on Mondays, went to Castel Gandolfo in the afternoon, spent the night, and most of Tuesday, returning to the Vatican Tuesday evening. Also Monday, a papal message dated June 1st was sent to participants in the 3rd open expert meeting on the revision of the World Medical Association's Declaration of Taipei. In it, the Pope noted the urgent ethical challenges posed by rapid technological development. The Declaration of Taipei, by the way, provides ethical guidance on health databases, biobanks, and related medical research. Leo called for stronger safeguards to protect human dignity in the collection and use of health data, and he warned against the growing risk of reducing individuals to exploitable sources of information in the digital age. Also Monday, in a Kirograph dated June 1st,

Leo XIV established the Fratello Sole Foundation, which will promote, as envisioned in Pope Francis's motu proprio of the same name, a, quote, transition toward a sustainable development model. It contains a commitment to establish an agrivoltaic, a dual-use solar plant, within the extraterritorial area of Santa Maria di Galleria, capable not only of supplying electricity to the radio transmission station, but also of ensuring the complete energy self-sufficiency of Vatican City-State. Tuesday, June 2nd, Pope Leo released his prayer intention for the month of June, and he invited Catholics to pray, quote, for the values of sports, that all sport may promote peace, fraternity, and communion. Also Tuesday, the Vatican announced that Pope Leo appointed Maria Montserrat Alvarado, President and Chief Operating Officer of EWTN News, as Prefect of the Dicastery for Communications, effective as of November 1, 2026. Born in Mexico City, Alvarado earned academic degrees from Florida International University and George Washington University. From 2009 to 2023, she held leadership positions at the Beckett Fund for Religious Liberty. Since 2023, she has served in the news division of the Eternal Word Television Network. Wednesday, June 3rd, Pope Leo XIV emphasized the importance of the rite, signs, and symbols of the liturgy to draw us closer to God during his weekly general audience catechesis as he continued reflecting on Vatican II's 1963 Constitution on the Sacred Liturgy, Sacrosanctum Concilium. He said, in our hectic lives, marked by busyness and commotion, the rite of the liturgy, along with its signs and symbols, helps us pause and connect with our inner spiritual life as it draws us closer to Christ and his love. With the solemn simplicity of its rhythms, the rite interrupts our frenetic activities, leading us back to what is essential. The liturgy is woven with signs and symbols. For example, kneeling is a sign of our worship of God, while exchanging the sign of peace points to our ecclesial communion. When we are sprinkled with holy water, we remember our commitment to Christ. The Pope also mentioned that Thursday marks the solemnity of Corpus Christi, and he encouraged the faithful to keep alive the public witness of faith made visible in Corpus Christi processions around the world. Also Wednesday, the Pope addressed U.S. Catholic college presidents and rectors, telling them Catholic education must cultivate not only a love of learning, but also a deep passion for Christ, the truth. Unless Catholic education instills in students a true passion for the truth, and not only intellectual truth, but the truth that is Christ himself, we can hardly expect people to be willing to put forth the effort required to recognize truth and adapt one's life accordingly. Leo expressed his wish that their hearts, quote, be all the more captivated by the beauty of truth and the grandeur of humanity, created by God and redeemed by Christ. Thursday, June 4th was a quiet day for Pope Leo as he prepares his trip to Spain. Friday, June 5th, Pope Leo had several private audiences, including Cardinal Baltasar Reina, Vicar General for the Diocese of Rome, and members of the Episcopal Council. He also received the Director General of UNESCO. In addition, he welcomed the bishops of Myanmar on their mandatory quinquennial ad limina visit, as well as members of the Association of German Catholic Students. Well, those are the week's highlights, but now stay here for part two of my conversation with Frank and Mary Frost about their film, Tallar, Visionary Scientist, and pray that the Pope has a very successful, fruitful visit to Spain.

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3: The year 450 AD. Nestorius, the Patriarch of Constantinople, claims that there are two persons in Jesus Christ, one divine and one human. Nestorius also objects to calling Mary the Mother of God and renames her Mother of the Savior. In 431 AD, the Emperor Theodosius II convenes the Council of Ephesus, which condemns Nestorius as a heretic. He is banished and dies in exile. 20 years later, at the Council of Chalcedon, Nestorianism is finally vanquished with the proclamation that Jesus is one divine person with both divine and human natures. Jesus is true God and true man who was born, died, and resurrected. Therefore, Mary is indeed the Mother of God.
4: Welcome back to Vatican Insider. Here's Joan Lewis.
5: Welcome back to part two of my conversation during a recent visit to Washington, D.C. with Frank and Mary Frost of Frank Frost Productions. We talk more this week about their hallmark documentary on Pierre Teilhard de Chardin called Teilhard, Visionary Scientist. They introduce Teilhard de Chardin, the man, the paleontologist, the priest and scientist, to new generation. This visionary French Jesuit priest, whose relentless effort to reframe his beliefs in the light of evolution led to a paradigm shift in the relationship of science and religion.
6: Basically, the search for meaning. And so that's what this movie really is about in some sense, is it's an eternal search for meaning. So if his life led him to through science and learning about evolution and accepting evolution, realized that we lived in a dynamic world, dynamic universe, which was uncommon in the Catholic Church in the beginning of the 20th century, which was very proud of its unmoving...
7: Static view of the universe.
6: Yes. Yeah.
5: Static view of the universe. Oh, yes.
6: His pursuit of that put him in conflict with his religious order and with the Church, and that absolutely baffled him. He had something he thought could help the Church really talk to science.
5: He wanted to see reconcile Darwinian evolution with Catholic theology.
6: Absolutely.
5: Yeah.
7: Or even beyond Darwinian evolution.
6: Darwinian evolution kind of ended with species. His evolution is cosmic. His notion of evolution takes us back to the very beginning. In other terms in the Catholic Church, we call incarnation. From the very beginning, God was present in the universe. God is the force at the heart of the universe. So God is the heart of evolution. And that insight...
7: He thought he was giving his church a gift, and instead he was rebuked because he was out there. I mean,
5: he was a scientist. He was a paleontologist, a man of great faith, obviously, also. And all I could think of when I was preparing the questions for this, but when I was watching the film, and the film is so profound because his life is so profound, that if you were to take out one aspect of it or focus on only one aspect, you wouldn't see the whole beautiful tapestry, because the tapestry is all the little colorful threads woven together in such an amazing design.
6: Oh, it's beautifully expressed.
7: Yeah.
6: The great challenge to us in making the film was that he's multi-leveled, he's multi-layered. You can't just tell one piece of the story and think you got a whole story. How do you tell the story without telling the complexity of it?
5: You could do a separate movie on his time in China, on his involvement in the discovery of Peking Man. Any one of the words we've just mentioned can be an hour-long interview in itself. It wasn't so much his science that alienated him from the church, though. I mean, his scientific studies or Peking Man or being a paleontologist. But, no, he died in 1955, right?
6: Right.
5: So it was 7 years later, after his death, that the Holy Office in Rome issued a warning regarding his works, alleging ambiguities and doctrinal errors, but without specifying them. However, some eminent Catholic figures, especially, you know, Benedict XVI and Pope Francis, they made very positive comments on his ideas since then. The response to his writings by scientists has been divided, but I read that by the late 20th century, Teilhard's thought had gained renewed interest within the Church, and John Paul II, known for his openness to dialogue between faith and science, often emphasized the Church's role in fostering a, quote, culture of encounter between different disciplines, a theme that resonated with Teilhard's vision of a unified, evolving human and cosmic destiny. John Paul's frequent references to, quote, the new evangelization and the need for a spiritual response to modern challenges that echo Teilhard's call for a cosmogenesis.
6: I suspect it's your devotion to John Paul II that makes you such a wonderful articulator of Teilhard right now. That's you really get Teilhard when you talk about those things.
5: You absolutely do. And let's talk about Teilhard today in the eyes of the Church. Where does he stand? It's not quite as bad as 1962.
6: Oh, no. Today you can get a very good signal for what the Church thinks about Teilhard today by the fact that he was screened at the Jesuit Curia in Rome, in the Vatican, and at the Gregorian University. And the Gregorian University, for your listeners if they don't already know it, is the premier theological university in Rome.
5: Absolutely. Jesuit run, yeah.
6: Young priests are sent there, and so many of our bishops come out of Gregorian. So the response we got in all of those places was, you might say, total. And you were personally a witness to that at the Gregorian.
5: Oh, sure.
6: And so you know that this is now percolating as something that the next generation that we talked about is now poised to take Teilhard's insights, same as Father George, into the next generation.
5: As we're talking, it's dawning on me that probably the first, we talked about other films and lives and stories you've told. Who first pointed you to Teilhard? What made you say, hey, we have to do something about on this great man?
6: Now you take us back to the Monitum, the irony of the Monitum, which, by the way, is irony, issued at the time of the beginning of the Second Vatican Council, and Cardinal at that time Father Ratzinger, others, de Lubac, were very instrumental in getting Teilhard's vision into the Vatican, Second Vatican Council.
5: What made you say, "Oh my gosh, we have to do a documentary"?
6: Okay, so the seed was planted back when that Monitum came out, because I was in the seminary, and the seminary and the rectors were directed to be careful not to let their students read.
5: So this Monitum, just for our listeners, it's like an admonition, you know,
6: admonition.
5: Beware.
6: That's exactly what it is. It's an admonition. So as a consequence of human nature, as soon as they said, don't read Teilhard, seminarians started reading Teilhard.
5: Of course, you know.
6: So I read him back in those days, and then I pretty promptly forgot about him. until I was doing a pro bono work for Georgetown University, and they had a bust of Teilhard in their library.
7: Oh.
6: And I would look at that and think, we should reconsider this.
7: Yeah.
6: And so.
7: And I should console, by the way, my listeners, because I am going to put on my website when the Friday before this show airs, as you know, I always speak of who my guests are going to be on the weekend. And I will be putting a link up to how they can see the movie on Teilhard, the Visionary Scientist.
6: They will get much more out of your interview if they watch that film.
7: Yeah. But, you know, I read something when I was going to learn a little bit about him. I read something so profound. I quoted it on a live radio show I had about 10 days or 2 weeks ago. And my colleague, Teresa, asked me to reread it. Mm-hmm. She said, Joan, I have to hear that again. Teilhard de Chardin. Someday, after mastering the winds, the waves, the tides, and gravity, we shall harness for God the energies of love. And then, for a second time in the history of the world, man will have discovered fire. You just want to stop. You want to have a moment of silence and think about that, showing the transformative power of love. And it's as fundamental to human progress as fire.
6: Yes.
7: Do you have a favorite quote, each of you, from Teilhard?
6: That obviously is one of my favorite quotes, because that's how we opened our film. But I have another favorite quote, which I can't tell you, because it's I can't say word for word. But he wrote in the Divine Milieu a kind of a prayer, which I call the Prayer of Final Surrender, in which he gives himself, he recognizes death as the point of giving yourself back to God. I wish I could quote that for you. I could send it to you. But
7: wow.
6: That's
7: beautiful.
6: Yeah.
8: It really is.
6: Yeah.
7: I can see where Father Bill George, whom we spoke to several minutes ago, he said he does homilies for funerals. That would be so consoling to a family, giving yourself back to God. And Mary, do you have a favorite quote, or
8: I do. It's I probably am not going to say it right, but what is it? Trust in the long patience of God, or have patience with the. We're terrible. We should be remembering.
7: Yeah. Well, I didn't tell you I was going to ask you for a direct quote. You know.
8: But just the fact that the timeline is long, and
7: sure.
8: we have to have patience that things were going to. Like Martin Luther King talking about the arc of justice.
7: When you finished the film, having interviewed so many people, we met one priest just about 20 minutes ago here at Georgetown University. What did you come away with that you kind of went, thank God we did this film?
8: For me, it was that, as you talked about the tapestry, we had to tell all these different parts of his life, because we knew, you know, he had been forgotten, and nobody else was going to do this film. It took us 15 years to raise the money to do all the filming.
7: Wow, Mary.
8: And we just couldn't stop, because we knew that nobody was going to do it if we didn't do it, and that I was just overwhelmed by how he never gave up. He didn't leave the Jesuits. He went wherever they sent him, and it caused depression in his life. But he had such fidelity to the church and to his vision. And so it was a blessing when he wrote that will that gave all of his papers to Mademoiselle Mortier, and she went out and had those books published, bing, bing, bing.
7: Yeah.
8: And he was a phenomenon in the 60s, wasn't it?
6: Right.
8: That people were reading him.
7: Yes.
8: And then it just kind of died again. So our hope is that our film will help bring him back, that he can be taught again. As Georgetown used to have courses on Teilhard, but I don't think that they do anymore.
7: Well, you know, when I give talks to young people, I tell them I'm going to give them their PhD. You may be surprised. Your professors wonder what I'm talking about. But I said, this is Joan's PhD. Passion, hard work, and dreams.
8: Mm.
7: Teilhard de Chardin had that.
6: He sure did.
5: Mm-hmm. He had it in spades. Really.
6: Absolutely. That's perfect for him. Yeah.
5: Well, a profound experience for anybody.
6: Yeah.
5: It had to be for the two of you making it. Mm-hmm. Just think of the million feet of film we didn't see, you know.
8: Right. Yeah, the first cut was 3.5 hours.
5: Oh, so, wow.
8: So we're going to refashion some of those and put it on the website so people can see, because there were a lot of good little vignettes. His life was so dramatic.
5: Sure.
8: It was amazing.
5: And Frank, you came away with what kind of new feeling or understanding?
6: People have asked me when I finished what it did for me. And I say it gave me a God I can believe in.
5: Beautiful.
6: Because the static traditional God of somebody up there does not satisfy science. But the God we understand at the very center of the universe, who's incarnate in everything, that drives the energy of love, that God is easy to believe in. And so I took that away.
5: Good. Well, this has been a wonderful conversation. We never managed to find time to get together in Rome, and I certainly have. And here in D.C., your second home, you know. So I want to thank Frank and Mary Frost for this wonderful conversation. But, folks, do see the movie. Make that the point of what you understood from this conversation. So thank you for joining me here at Georgetown and for your work and continued success as new ideas come your way. So, Frank, thank you.
6: Thank you. Thank you for having us.
5: And Mary.
8: Thank you so much, Joan.
5: Well, God bless both of you even more than he has. So, on that note, have a great weekend, everybody.
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12: This is Life News Radio. I'm Jim Anderson. Alex Schadenberg says it's official. The leader of the Euthanasia Prevention Coalition says Canada's reported euthanasia count has topped 100,000. That is, 100,000 people have been sold on or coerced into arranged suicide. Schadenberg says Canada's euthanasia law lacks oversight, engages absurdly vague legal language, and grants doctors and nurses legal protection even after the most egregious violations of law and human dignity. The founder of the HHS Human Rights Office in President Trump's first term says, when it comes to abortion, assisted suicide, or the sterilizing of gender-confused kids, no doctor or nurse should have to choose between a career and moral convictions against doing harm. Roger Severino, now with the Heritage Foundation, says HHS civil rights are back in business and the office faces a backlog of victims denied civil rights in healthcare settings. This is Life News Radio. Imagine you providing one needy family a lifetime of clean water for $99. The global impact of cross-Catholic outreach lets miracles like this happen. It's no wonder cross-Catholic has the endorsement of so many noted bishops. Discover more and find ways to unlock a bright future for those in need. Visit crosscatholic.org. The Charlotte Lozier Institute says 81% of online abortion drug sellers are actively ignoring federal safety guidelines. Pills for pregnancies after 10 weeks gestation expose mothers to even greater harms. Besides excruciating pain, life-threatening septic or other infections, massive hemorrhage, and more. And this doesn't even touch the harms of men with abortion pills poisoning women. For pro-life headlines delivered to your email address daily, sign up at lifenews.com. 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
14: 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We'll also hear from Psalm 22, the very words Jesus quotes from the cross. Father Mike helps us ponder the sacrificial love God has for each one of us, to see what sin costs by looking upon the cross, but also to contemplate the depths of his overwhelming love for us.
15: Hi, my name is Father Mike Schmitz, and you're listening to The Bible in a Year, where we encounter God's voice and live life through the lens of Scripture. Using the Great Adventure Bible timeline, we'll read all the way from Genesis to Revelation, discovering how the story of salvation unfolds and how we fit into that story today. The Great Adventure Bible Timeline was developed by Jeff Cavins and is provided by Ascension, who produced and funded this program. It is day 161. Day 161, it is the final day of the Gospel of St. Mark, our second messianic checkpoint. So we are reading from the Gospel of Mark, chapter 15 and chapter 16. We're also continuing to pray with the Psalms. And today we're going to pray. It's our last day, in fact, of praying with the Psalms for, a little over a week. We're praying with Psalm 22. The Gospel of St. Mark, chapter 15. Jesus before Pilate. And as soon as it was morning, the chief priests with the elders and scribes and the whole council held a consultation, and they bound Jesus and led him away and delivered him to Pilate. And Pilate asked him, "Are you the king of the Jews?" And he answered him, "You have said so." And the chief priests accused him of many things, and Pilate again asked him, "Have you no answer to make? See how many charges they bring against you." But Jesus made no further answer, so that Pilate wondered. Pilate delivers Jesus to be crucified. Now at the feast, he used to release for them one prisoner for whom they asked, and among the rebels in prison who had committed murder in the insurrection, there was a man called Barabbas. And the crowd came up and began to ask Pilate to do as he always did for them, and he answered them, "Do you want me to release for you the king of the Jews?" For he perceived that it was out of envy that the chief priests had delivered him up. But the chief priests stirred up the crowd to have him release for them Barabbas instead. And Pilate again said to them, "Then what shall I do with the man whom you call the king of the Jews?" And they cried out again, "Crucify him." And Pilate said to them, "Why? What evil has he done?" But they shouted all the more, "Crucify him." So Pilate, wishing to satisfy the crowd, released for them Barabbas. And having scourged Jesus, he delivered him to be crucified. The soldiers mock Jesus, and the soldiers led him away inside the palace, that is, the praetorium, and they called together the whole battalion. And they clothed him in a purple cloak, and plaiting a crown of thorns, they put it on him. And they began to salute him, "Hail, King of the Jews!" And they struck his head with a reed, and spat upon him, and they knelt down in homage to him. And when they had mocked him, they stripped him of the purple cloak, and put his own clothes on him. And they led him out to crucify him. The crucifixion of Jesus. And they compelled a passerby, Simon of Cyrene, who was coming in from the country, the father of Alexander and Rufus, to carry his cross. And they brought him to the place called Golgotha, which means the place of the skull. And they offered him wine mingled with myrrh, but he did not take it. And they crucified him, and divided his garments among them, casting lots for them to decide what each should take. And it was the third hour when they crucified him. And the inscription of the charge against him read, "The King of the Jews." And with him they crucified two robbers, one on his right and one on his left. And those who passed by derided him, shaking their heads and saying, "Aha, you who would destroy the temple and build it in 3 days, save yourself and come down from the cross." So also the chief priests mocked him to one another with the scribes, saying, "He saved others. He cannot save himself. Let the Christ, the King of Israel, come down now from the cross, that we may see and believe." Those who were crucified with him also reviled him. The death of Jesus. And when the sixth hour had come, there was darkness over the whole land until the ninth hour. And at the ninth hour, Jesus cried out in a loud voice, "Eloi, Eloi, lama sabachthani," which means, my God, why have you forsaken me?" And some of the bystanders, hearing it, said, "Behold, he is calling Elijah." And one ran, and filling a sponge full of vinegar, put it on a reed and gave it to him to drink, saying, "Wait, Let us see whether Elijah will come to take him down. And Jesus uttered a loud cry and breathed his last. And the curtain of the temple was torn in two from top to bottom. And when the centurion who stood facing him saw that he thus breathed his last, he said, "Truly, this man was the Son of God." There were also women looking on from afar, among whom were Mary Magdalene and Mary, the mother of James the Younger and of Joses, and Salome, who, when he was in Galilee, followed him and ministered to him, and also many other women who came up with him to Jerusalem. The burial of Jesus. And when evening had come, since it was the day of preparation, that is, the day before the Sabbath, Joseph of Arimathea, a respected member of the council, who was also himself looking for the kingdom of God, took courage and went to Pilate and asked for the body of Jesus. And Pilate wondered if he were already dead, and summoning the centurion, he asked him whether he was already dead. And when he learned from the centurion that he was dead, he granted the body to Joseph. And he bought a linen shroud, and taking him down, wrapped him in the linen shroud, and laid him in a tomb which had been hewn out of the rock, and he rolled a stone against the door of the tomb. Mary Magdalene and Mary, the mother of Joses, saw where he was laid. Chapter 16, the last chapter, the resurrection of Jesus. And when the Sabbath was past, Mary Magdalene and Mary, the mother of James, and Salome bought spices so that they might go and anoint him. And very early on the first day of the week, they went to the tomb when the sun had risen. And they were saying to one another, "Who will roll away the stone for us from the door of the tomb?" And looking up, they saw that the stone was rolled back, for it was very large. And entering the tomb, they saw a young man sitting on the right side, dressed in a white robe, and they were amazed. And he said to them, "Do not be amazed. You seek Jesus of Nazareth, who was crucified. He has risen. He is not here. See the place where they laid him. But go, tell his disciples and Peter that he is going before you to Galilee. There you will see him as he told you." And they went out and fled from the tomb, for trembling and astonishment had come upon them, and they said nothing to anyone, for they were afraid. Jesus appears to Mary Magdalene. Now when he rose early on the first day of the week, he appeared first to Mary Magdalene, from whom he had cast out seven demons. She went and told those who had been with him, as they mourned and wept. But when they heard that he was alive and had been seen by her, they would not believe it. Jesus appears to two disciples. After this, he appeared in another form to two of them as they were walking into the country. And they went back and told the rest, but they did not believe them. Jesus commissions the disciples. Afterward, he appeared to the 11 themselves as they sat at table, and he upbraided them for their unbelief and hardness of heart because they had not believed those who saw him after he had risen. And he said to them, "Go into all the world and preach the gospel to the whole creation. He who believes and is baptized will be saved, but he who does not believe will be condemned. And these signs will accompany those who believe. In my name they will cast out demons, they will speak in new tongues, they will pick up serpents, and if they drink any deadly thing, it will not hurt them. They will lay hands on the sick, and they will recover." The Ascension of Jesus. So then the Lord Jesus, after he had spoken to them, was taken up into heaven, and sat down at the right hand of God. And they went forth and preached everywhere, while the Lord worked with them and confirmed the message by the signs that attended it. Amen. Psalm 22. Plea for deliverance from suffering and hostility. To the choirmaster, according to the hymn of the dawn, a psalm of David. My God, why have you forsaken me? Why are you so far from helping me, from the words of my groaning? Oh my God, I cry by day, but you do not answer, and by night, but find no rest. Yet you are holy, enthroned on the praises of Israel. In you our fathers trusted. They trusted, and you delivered them. To you they cried and were saved. In you they trusted and were not disappointed. But I am a worm and no man, scorned by men and despised by the people. All who see me mock at me. They make mouths at me. They wag their heads. He committed his cause to the Lord. Let him deliver him. Let him rescue him, for he delights in him. Yet you are he who took me from my mother's womb. You kept me safe upon my mother's breasts. Upon you I was cast from my birth. And since my mother bore me, you have been my God. Be not far from me, for trouble is near, and there is none to help. Many bulls encompass me. Strong bulls of Bashan surround me. They open wide their mouths at me like a ravening and roaring lion. I am poured out like water, and all my bones are out of joint. My heart is like wax. It is melted within my chest. My strength is dried up like the potsherd, and my tongue cleaves to my jaws. You lay me in the dust of death. Yes, dogs are round about me. A company of evildoers encircle me. They have pierced my hands and my feet. I can count all my bones. They stare and gloat over me. They divide my garments among them, and for my clothing they cast lots. But you, O Lord, be not far off. O my help, hasten to my aid. Deliver my soul from the sword, and my life from the power of the dog. Save me from the mouth of the lion, my afflicted soul from the horns of the wild oxen. I will tell of your name to my brethren. In the midst of the congregation, I will praise you. You who fear the Lord, praise him. All you sons of Jacob, glorify him, and stand in awe of him, all you sons of Israel. For he has not despised or abhorred the affliction of the afflicted, and he has not hidden his face from him, but has heard when he cried to him. From you comes my praise in the great congregation. My vows I will pay before those who fear him. The afflicted shall eat and be satisfied. Those who seek him shall praise the Lord. May your hearts live forever. All the ends of the earth shall remember and turn to the Lord, and all the families of the nations shall worship before him. For dominion belongs to the Lord, and he rules over the nations. Yes, to him shall all the proud of the earth bow down. Before him shall bow all who go down to the dust, and he who cannot keep himself alive. Posterity shall serve him. Men shall tell of the Lord to the coming generation, and proclaim his deliverance to a people yet unborn, that he has wrought it. Father in heaven, we give you praise. We thank you. Thank you so much. Thank you for giving us your son. And thank you for giving us hope. Because in the face of our own deaths, in the face of our own suffering and pain, in the face of our own sin, we have no hope if we are on our own. But Lord God, you have sent your son to bear our sin. You sent your son to transform our suffering. And you have sent your son to redeem the power of death, to conquer the power of death and to transform it, to redeem death so that now death is no longer the enemy, but death is our mother. And she gives birth to us in your presence. She brings us from this world into the next. She brings us from this life into eternal life with you. And that's only possible because of your love, Father, because of the love of your Son, Jesus Christ, and what he did for us, what he has done for us, and how he continues to, with you, send the Holy Spirit to be with us this day and every day. So, Father, please send your Holy Spirit upon us right now. And transform in our hearts what needs to be transformed, to bring to life what is dead, heal what is broken, and forgive. Please, Lord God, forgive what is needing forgiveness. In Jesus' name we pray, amen. In the name of the Father, and of the Son, and of the Holy Spirit, amen. So here we are on the last day of Mark's gospel. And obviously it's a sobering gospel. It's obviously these last two chapters, chapters 15 and 16, even in the resurrection, there's something about just like the gospel of Mark here, as we know, it's the gospel of Peter as told to Mark, as Mark has captured it and has given it to the church here. But there's this element here in chapters 15 and 16 that is sober. It's somber, and that's fitting, right? The recognition that here is God himself who undergoes our pain. He takes upon himself our sin and takes upon himself the death that belongs to us, and he allows it to overwhelm him intentionally because of love. We look up at the crucifix, you know, as Catholics, we have crucifixes, and that's different than a cross because there's a corpus on the crucifix. And we don't keep the corpus, you know, the body, the image of Jesus on the corpus because we're keeping him on the cross, not at all. What that image is meant to do is meant to remind us of at least two things. First is it reminds us of the devastating effects of sin. Right? The recognition that when we look upon Jesus on the cross, what we're looking at is no, this is what sin costs. Like this is what sin does to us. Sin cost the very life of God himself. When God became incarnate, when God became one of us for our sins, this is what that meant. That's what it cost. And so what it should do when we look at the crucifix is first of all, pierce our hearts and say, oh my gosh, that's my sin up there. Those are my sins on the cross. And that's why we have the corpus there. At the same time, It's not the depth to which Jesus suffered that redeems us. It's the depth to which he loved us. So the second thing that the crucifix reminds us of is the very unstoppable and absolutely faithful love of God, the self-giving love of God, the self-sacrificing, sacrificial love of God that, man, not only do we look at, yeah, that's what my sin costs, but we say, but that is the price that God believes that I'm worth, which is ridiculous, that God believes that you are worth the death of his son, that the Son of God believes that you are worth his own suffering and death. And it's not, it is not the nails that kept Jesus on the cross. It's his love for you. And it's not even our sins that kept him on the cross. It is his love for you. And it just, it blows my mind. It's just, it is overwhelming to be loved like that. Can you imagine to be loved like that? That's how you are loved. And so Jesus says these words. The one thing I just want to comment on is he says the words, Eloi, Eloi, lama sabachthani, which, my God, why have you forsaken me? And many people are like, wait, what? God experienced this? God experienced the abandonment of God? And Jesus wasn't abandoned by God. He, yes, entered into the depths, entered into darkness, and maybe even had the experience of being abandoned by God, even though he knew he wasn't. God never abandons. But he was capturing that first line of Psalm 22. And as we look at Psalm 22 and we prayed it this morning, or whenever you're listening to this, not only are the words, my God, why have you forsaken me? But also we have, I cry by day, but you answer, and by night, but find no rest. You know, Jesus has been awake days and night this whole time. It talks about, he says, I'm scorned by men, despised by the people. That's what's happening right now. All who see me mock at me, they make mouths at me, they wag their heads. Exactly what is happening here. As Jesus is on the cross saying, like, he committed his cause to the Lord. Let him deliver him. That's what they say to him. Let him come down from the cross and we'll believe him then. He goes on to say that not only am I poured out like water and all my bones are out of joint. You know, it's likely if you've ever watched The Passion that they dislocated the joints, the shoulder joints, in order to fit them into this crucifixion shape there. Not only that, my tongue cleaves to my jaws. When was the last time Jesus had a drink of water at this point? They have pierced my hands and my feet. I can count on my bones. Like, this is so ridiculously connected to a prediction, a prophecy of the crucifixion that is just overwhelming. And yet we know that Jesus saying, my God, why have you forsaken me? Is not just him capturing the first line. He's capturing the entire psalm. Yes, with the being rejected, and yes, being surrounded by foes, and yes, being unable to sleep, and yes, being disjointed, and yes, having holes in his hands and his feet, but also his feet, but yes, but also saying that posterity shall serve him, and men shall tell of the Lord to the coming generation, and proclaim his deliverance to a people yet unborn. And that's the end of the story, right? Is the resurrection. The end of the story is not the crucifixion. The end of the story is God does this out of love for us because our sins are the price. This is the wages of sin is death, and Jesus took that death upon himself. That was not the end. The end of the psalm also just praises the Lord, and for generations to come, they will declare what God has done. And here we get chapter 16 in the resurrection of Jesus, and we get to declare what God has done for his people. He has not merely died for them. He has risen from the dead for them. He's not merely died for you and for me. He has risen from the dead for you and for me, and so we give him praise on this last day of the second messianic checkpoint, this last day of the Gospel of Mark. We just give God thanks and praise, and we pray for each other that we can receive this love, that we can receive the grace, and we can receive him now. I'm praying for you. Please, please pray for me. Pray for each other. My name is Father Mike. I cannot wait to see you tomorrow. God bless.

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0: the Liturgy of the Hours. The mystery of Christ, his incarnation and Passover, which we celebrate in the Eucharist, especially at the Sunday Assembly, permeates and transfigures the time of each day through the celebration of the Liturgy of the Hours, the Divine Office. This celebration, faithful to the apostolic exhortations to pray constantly, is so devised that the whole course of the day and night is made holy by the praise of God. In this public prayer of the Church, the faithful, clergy, religious, and lay people, exercise the royal priesthood of the baptized. Celebrated in the form approved by the Church, the Liturgy of the Hours is truly the voice of the bride herself addressed to her bridegroom. It is the very prayer which Christ himself, together with his body, addresses to the Father. The Liturgy of the Hours is intended to become the prayer of the whole people of God. In it, Christ himself continues his priestly work through his Church. His members participate according to their own place in the Church and the circumstances of their lives. Priests devoted to the pastoral ministry, because they are called to remain diligent in prayer and the service of the Word, religious by the charism of their consecrated lives, all the faithful as much as possible. Pastors of souls should see to it that the principal hours, especially Vespers, are celebrated in common in church on Sundays and on the more solemn feasts. The laity, too, are encouraged to recite the Divine Office, either with the priests, or among themselves, or even individually. The celebration of the Liturgy of the Hours demands not only harmonizing the voice with the praying heart, but also a deeper understanding of the liturgy and of the Bible, especially of the Psalms. The hymns and litanies of the Liturgy of the Hours integrate the prayer of the Psalms into the age of the Church, expressing the symbolism of the time of day, the liturgical season, or the feast being celebrated. Moreover, the reading from the Word of God at each hour, with the subsequent responses or troparia, and readings from the fathers and spiritual masters at certain hours reveal more deeply the meaning of the mystery being celebrated, assist in understanding the Psalms, and prepare for silent prayer. The Lectio Divina, where the Word of God is so read and meditated that it becomes prayer, is thus rooted in the liturgical celebration. The Liturgy of the Hours, which is like an extension of the Eucharistic celebration, does not exclude, but rather in a complementary way, calls forth the various devotions of the people of God, especially adoration and worship of the Blessed Sacrament. Okay, there we are, paragraphs 1174 to 1178. The Liturgy of the Hours, where do I even begin? Well, let's highlight this. Let's highlight the fact that the Liturgy of the Hours exists to assist the people of God, us, all of us, to do exactly what the Scriptures have commanded us, right? Scripture has told us to pray constantly, to pray always. And so here are priests, deacons, religious, here's lay people who are responding to that, you know, scriptural injunction, that command, by saying, okay, I'm going to set aside some time at various times each day, and I'm just going to let the Lord speak to me. I'm going to encounter God's word. This is vital for every single one of us to do this. And the Church has basically given us a structure where we read God's word. So we let God speak to us, and then we speak back to him. And this is the flow of the office of readings, of morning prayer, of daytime prayer, of evening prayer, and of night prayer. And we recognize there are sacred places. There are locations that are holy, right? You can go to the Holy Land, and you can actually go into that space where the tomb was. You can go climb up Golgotha, where Jesus Christ, our Lord, was crucified. There are these places that are consecrated in some way. They're right, they're holy. But God did not just make space. He also made time. And so because of that, time can be holy, right? Time can be sanctified. Time can be consecrated. And so that's one of the things we are called to do as Christians, is we're called to consecrate time. You know, I don't know if you have enough room in your house that there's like dedicated places or dedicated spaces. I don't have a ton of them. We have a little garage that's our daily mass chapel. So I guess that is definitely our consecrated place. But in the little apartment that I live in, there's not a lot of room for any dedicated space. So maybe you might not have that in your home, but you can have dedicated time. No matter who we are, no matter how big or how small our apartment or house is, we can all have this time that we say, okay, this time is set aside. This time is holy to the Lord. And so that's what the Liturgy of the Hours is for. It's to help us set aside that time, especially when we're so busy, especially when there's so many other things that are competing for our time, competing for our attention. The Liturgy of the Hours is so devised, it says in 1174, that the whole course of the day and night is made holy by the praise of God. Now, as I said before, at the very beginning, the intro, I said that's not only the nuts and bolts of those 5 hours, right? The office of readings, morning prayer, daytime prayer, evening prayer, night prayer. But it's also so important. This is the public prayer of the church. And the church says, okay, you can do this. Why? Because it's meant to be an exercise of the royal priesthood of the baptized. So as it says later on, it says, it's like an extension of the Eucharistic celebration. That what's at the heart of the Eucharistic celebration is the true presence of Jesus in the Eucharist being offered up to the Father. This is the action of sacrifice. So it's the action of worship. You have the body, blood, soul, and divinity of Jesus offered to the Father in the power of the Holy Spirit. Now, when you pray the office of readings, when you pray morning prayer, daytime prayer, evening prayer, night prayer, you're extending that Eucharistic celebration. And it's a way of participating in it, especially, you know, if you're unable to get to Mass on any given day. I mean, during the week, right? We're obligated to have our Sunday Mass. If you're unable to get to Mass during the week, to at least pray morning prayer. It's an extension of the Eucharistic celebration, right? And any of the hours would be. But to, you know, a lot of times in most parishes, they have a morning Mass. I can't make it to the morning Mass. Well, maybe I can pray morning prayer. And that can be one of the ways that I participate in the Eucharistic celebration. It's one of the ways that I exercise the priesthood of the baptized. Remember, we talked about this many times, the kingdom priesthood. When you and I pray the liturgy of the hours, it is the prayer of the whole church. And it is what it says in paragraph 1174. It is truly the voice of the bride herself addressed to her bridegroom. It is the very prayer which Christ himself, together with his body, addresses to the Father. This is, it's so important. Now, keep this in mind. It also can be really boring. In fact, here we go, a little confession time. When I was in seminary, leading up to my diaconate ordination, right? We understand this. We'll talk about it later on as we move through the sacraments. But a guy's first ordained a deacon, then a priest, and then ultimately a bishop, if that's, you know, fullness of orders. So when I was ordained a deacon, that's when you make two promises, at least. And those two, a couple promises. One promise is celibacy, of course. The other promise is to pray the liturgy of the hours every single day, all 5 hours until I'm dead, basically. And I have to tell you, I was more concerned about this promise to pray the liturgy of the hours every single day than I was about celibacy. Because I was like, man, in the seminary, I mean, I got most of the hours. I mean, I got a few of the hours. I don't know how many times I got all five every single day. It was few and far between. And here I am the night before getting ordained and making that promise. Oh, wow, I'm going to pray. And because, let's be honest, sometimes showing up for prayer is a burden. I mean, sometimes it's like, no, here's my one time a day. I'm going to pray. I'm going to set this time aside. Here's 20 minutes. Here's 30 minutes. Here's 60 minutes. That's great. But man, wow, I prayed this morning. Got to pray again. You know, I'm exaggerating a little bit to make the case. But, you know, sometimes it's hard to make time. It's hard to make more than one time. It's hard to make 5 times a day. So we're going to set whatever I'm doing down and pray. It's even harder when you don't get anything out of it. And that was my experience with praying the liturgy of the hours, praying the divine office. I was like, man, okay, I'm praying these psalms. I'm praying these canticles. I am, just saying these words. And it felt very hollow and it felt like I was getting nothing out of it. And yet here I am the night before getting ordained, about to make a promise to pray this every single day. I was like, okay, Lord, here we go. I have to tell you, I'm so grateful. I am so grateful that the Lord called me to make that promise, because in the months, years, now decades since I made that promise, the Lord has transformed the liturgy of the hours for me. I have a good friend. He's a father and a husband. He calls the liturgy of the hours his bread and butter. It's one of those things, like, it's just like, it is the most stable staple of his diet. And I'm just, yeah, that's really what it's become. It's become a great gift. In fact, I remember very distinctly one moment. I think I might have been ordained for 2 or 3 years or something like this. And I was on retreat. It was the one retreat a year. You know, priests are obliged to go on retreat at least once a year. And it was middle of January in northern Minnesota. And I was in this like little hermitage, right? So it was this one room, had some gas heat and gas light. There was no running water, no electricity. I was out there in the middle of the woods, and it was cold, and I went for a walk one day, and it was just like bitterly cold, but I just wanted to get outside. And I remember as I was walking these trails in these woods, and I was like, God, I just want to talk to you. I want to say, but I don't want my own words. My words seem not big enough to capture what's inside to express. And all of a sudden I started praying these words, and I realized as I was praying that I was praying the Psalms. Like the Psalms I had returned to again and again so many times, that they had kind of taken root in my heart and in my mind. I'm like, I didn't realize that I had memorized these things And they had been interiorized in such a way that what started out as kind of mechanical prayer, here I am just praying the Psalms, because that's what you do, praying these canticles from other books of scripture, because that's what you do, they had taken root in my heart and really transformed the way I could approach the Lord. And this is, I think, what the church is saying here in these paragraphs. Everyone is called to do this. It goes on to say, all the faithful as much as possible. Here's this quote from 1175. Pastors of souls should see to it that the principal hours, especially Vespers, are celebrated in common in church on Sundays and on the more solemn feasts. The laity, too, are encouraged to recite the divine office either with the priests or among themselves or even individually. Now, this isn't meant to exclude other devotions. The other devotions are great. The rosary is incredible. The chaplet of divine mercy, wonderful. Stations of the cross, whatever other devotion there is for the people of God, for us, those are all great. This is not meant to exclude them, but to be complementary to all those other devotions. So here's the big invitation. The big invitation is to receive the challenge that I received, which is to sanctify time, right? To sanctify the different hours of the day. My invitation would be something along the lines of to track down, for you to do this, be able to track down even morning prayer or daytime prayer, evening prayer, or night prayer. My favorite is the office of readings because there's more to read. There's more scripture in there. It's deeper in just my experience. But to do morning prayer, daytime prayer, evening prayer, or night prayer, and just choose one of them. And just begin by saying, okay, this week I'm going to pray morning prayer. Or this week, even night prayer. Night prayer is a great thing to pray as a family because it's the shortest one. That's one thing. And also because at the end of the day, it can be just one of those, here's how we pray, night prayer. And it's always the same. You know, Monday night is always the same. Tuesday night's always the same versus the other days. They're kind of on a four-week schedule. But here's something you can do to make it easy. When I first started doing this is the last thing, I promise. When I first started doing this, I had the book called The Breviary, right? And there's a lot of ribbons. There's a lot of flipping of pages back and forth. And the thing that kept me from doing it originally wasn't just boredom. It wasn't just kind of like emptiness or hollowness. What kept me from doing it was, like, I don't know what page I'm supposed to be on. I don't know what is the prayer for today? Well, praise to God, we have this thing called technology where there are apps that are literally, here's the Liturgy of the Hours. This is a Liturgy of the Hour app. Not only do you have it where you can just download the app and you can just pray along. Whatever it is on today, you hit morning prayer, bam, there you are. Just follow along. There are also some podcasts out there that have recorded people praying the Liturgy of the Hours, and you just have to press play and pray along. That can be super helpful. So my invitation, this is the prayer of the church. This is the prayer of the whole people of God, where you get to exercise the priesthood that the Lord God has shared with you. So invitation, take a look. Either download one of those apps where you can pray Liturgy of the Hours, or even just find one of those podcasts where you can pray the Liturgy of the Hours and just test it out and see what it feels like to sanctify each hour of the day. Because remember, each hour of the day, you are a kingdom priest. Each hour of the day, you get to exercise your priesthood. Anyways, that's what I got. Oh man, what a great day. You guys, I am praying for you. Please pray for me. My name is Father Mike. I cannot wait to see you tomorrow. God bless.
1: That was day 161 of Catechism in a Year with Father Mike Schmitz. And now we'd like to share audio from a video called Influencing the World with Father Mike from the Ascension Presents YouTube channel.
0: Hi, my name is Father Mike Schmitz, and this is Ascension Presents. So a number of years ago, I was reading about the life of St. John Paul the Great, St. John Paul II, and not just about his later in life, which is incredible. And just obviously, I think for almost anybody who knows of John Paul, they know that this man was a great saint, a great saint. But if you read his early life, you realize the influence that his father had on his life. And this is really remarkable. The influence that parents have on their kids, the influence that siblings have on each other, the influence that bosses have on their employees or coworkers have on each other. We all know about peer pressure. We all know that every single person, everyone watching this, you have influence over someone. You have some kind of influence. And I remember reading a book a couple of years ago that said, essentially, leadership is influence. Leadership isn't a title. Leadership isn't like some honorary whatever. Leadership is influence. And if you have influence, that means in many ways, you're leading. You're leading. So whether you're a parent, whether you are, again, a sister, brother, whether you are a priest in a parish, a DRE, a catechist, whatever you do, just someone who just walks through life, you have influence on somebody. The question is this: how are you influencing them? You're a leader. You're leading people. If you're influencing them, you're leading them. How are you leading them? Where are you leading them? The reason I bring up St. John Paul the Great and his dad is that when some people had asked him about his father, was your father really hard on you? Like, he was a, you know, former military man, and here's John Paul II, who was very disciplined and had a lot of, like, got a lot of character, became a great saint. Was your father really hard on you? Because his dad was really religious, was really spiritual, deeply spiritual, man of prayer. John Paul, was your dad really hard on you? And John Paul II looked back and said, you know, my father was not hard on me. He said, my father was so hard on himself that he found no need to be hard on me. And I thought, like, that's a really interesting thing. Here is this man who knew that he was leading his son. He knew he was influencing his son. But rather than, like, exerting that control over his son, what he did was he modeled to his son, this is what a man looks like. This is what a man of God looks like. Imagine if John Paul's mom had been alive. She would have modeled to her son, here's what a woman of God looks like. Here's how a woman of God lives. The reality, of course, everyone has influence. You're modeling something. I want my parishioners, I want my students to become great saints. Imagine if you're a parent, you want your children to become great saints. You don't just want them to be nice people. You don't just want them to, you know, pay their taxes on time and stay out of trouble. You want them to be great saints. And here's the question we have to ask. If you're the leader, if you're the one who has influence, you're the prototype. Like, you're the model for them. The question is, as the prototype, as the leader, as the one with influence, as the model, if your sons, your daughters, your siblings, if my parishioners, if they lived like you, if they lived like me, would they become great saints, or would they become just moderately nicer people? Would they become great saints in the church who did incredible things for the Lord? Or would they just become kind of mediocre Christians? You're the prototype. In fact, this is not anything new. In fact, in St. Paul's first letter to the Corinthians, chapter 11, the very first line in chapter 11 is this. He says, be imitators of me as I am of Christ. Because St. Paul is pursuing Jesus, who is the capital T, P, capital prototype, prototype, capital, that, you know what I'm saying? He's the prototype. Jesus is the prototype. So Paul's like, listen, I'm going to imitate Christ. And I'm imitating Christ so passionately, so powerfully, so focused, that I'm the prototype for you. If you imitate me, if you live how I live, listen, you will be nothing short of great saints. Here's a little, like, mini examination of conscience. For all the people that you love, all the people that you lead, all the people you have influence over, you are the prototype. If they lived like you, would they become great saints? If not, what's one way that you can kind of elevate yourself? What's one way that you can strive after the prototype, Jesus Christ, that if others imitated you in your prayer, others imitated you in how you speak, if others imitated you in your love for the poor, your love for the people around you, that they would become great saints? What's one way in your life that you realize, man, if people prayed the amount of prayer I did, they might know God a little bit better, but they wouldn't become great saints? Well, I guess, you know, if people love the poor the way I do, they'd do some nice charity around, but they wouldn't become great saints. Yeah, if people were willing to serve their spouses the way I do, I mean, it'd be nice. They have some nicer relationships, but they wouldn't become great saints. Jesus is the model. And today, you are the prototype. Live like it. From all of us here at Ascension Presents, my name is Father Mike. God bless.
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6: In the midst of our culture today, in this age of relativism, which wants to grant Jesus some significance, but not so much, so we'll give him wise man, great leader, inspiring preacher, great teacher, prophet. You don't get that option when you claim to be God. What reasons do we have to believe that he is who he said he is? And it's important, again, to employ the use of our reason and to understand that faith is not blind. My faith, and please God, the faith of everyone here, is not blind. It rests on something. It rests on a number of things, not least of which is my own experience of God, but it also has something substantial which can be claimed through history. We're not talking about a galaxy long, long ago, far, far away when we talk about Jesus. We're talking about a precise moment in history which has been testified to by countless testimonies, and you and I have access to them.
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10: This is a pro-life minute with doctors Stephen and Gracie Christie.
11: 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Abortion is simply a normal part of women's health care and a critical element of women's reproductive health. What's your answer to that?
12: Right. I simply ask, when did lethally injecting a living unborn child or tearing it limb from limb and suctioning it from his mother's womb somehow become healthcare? 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It's treating the diabetic, it's setting the broken bone, performing open heart surgery. 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
11: 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And keep in mind that 95% of all abortions are performed on healthy babies of healthy moms. Abortion is not healthcare.
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15: Making the sign of the cross is a prayer in and of itself. In fact, it is such a powerful prayer that anyone who puts the cross on their body is literally put in the middle of crosshairs. They become, in a sense, a target. And yes, a target is something that people see. Can you imagine if you were to take your praying of the sign of the cross seriously in a restaurant? People would notice, and they would remember that God is just but a prayer away. But it also can create a little bit of frustration for people because they think that you shouldn't pray in public. 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
17: 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I'm Dan Kennedy, former CEO of Human Life of Washington and current Sacred Heart Radio board member. And I'm here with my lovely host, Rebecca.
18: Thanks, Dan. I'm Rebecca Anderson. I am a volunteer with 40 Days for Life, and I'm also here on staff at Sacred Heart Radio. We're so glad that you've tuned in to Life Talk Northwest. We have the pleasure of speaking with Bonnie Blatchy. She is with the National Association of Catholic Nurses, and also she's part of a great ministry called Memento Mori, where she and another nurse at St. Mary Magdalene in Everett share with people how to die gracefully through the Catholic faith. Bonnie was recently elected president of the National Association of Catholic Nurses in the USA. Her nursing background consists of working in OBGYN, gynecology, home health, and in leadership positions with the agencies she's worked. She taught nursing at University of Washington, Bothell, Western Washington University, and Northwest University. She is a parish nurse, again, at St. Mary Magdalene Parish in Everett, where she is one of the faculty who teaches a Memento Mori program, Birthing Your Soul into Eternal Life. She is also an end-of-life doula and also with Catholic Nurses USA. So welcome, Bonnie, to our episode.
19: Thank you so much for having me. I'm looking forward to this chat.
18: Awesome. So now, what exactly is the National Association of Catholic Nurses USA?
19: The National Association of Catholic Nurses is an association consisting of Catholic nurses whose mission is to give nurses of different backgrounds, but with the same Roman Catholic values, the opportunity to promote moral principles within the Catholic context in nursing, and we want to stimulate the desire for professional development. So we do this through educational programs, spiritual nourishment, patient advocacy, and probably most important, integration of faith and health.
18: Oh, that's wonderful.
19: And so that's our actual motto. So if you go on our website, that's what you'll see.
17: Now, what is the website?
19: The website is www.nacn-usa.org.
17: Okay, so or they could just Google the National Association of Catholic Nurses, and that should put them in touch with that.
19: Yes.
17: And you have been elected the president of that association. Would you encourage all Catholic nurses to join the association?
19: Absolutely. You know, I think I would say this is one of my biggest regrets is that I didn't join the association until probably the last part of my career. Mm-hmm. And I strongly wish that I would have joined it when I was a brand new nurse because of the support that you can get from nurses that are like-minded as you are. And we're kind of what I would say the best kept secret around because our organization has been around for 116 years.
17: Wow.
19: Yeah. And we've had some, you know, waxes and wanes, but we survived World War I, the Great Depression, World War II, the sociocultural and economical challenges, as well as COVID-19, and we're still up and running. So I just feel like this is an organization that's appropriate for any nurse from the time they're a student all the way up to retirement. And you can still stay on in retirement if you have the energy and you want to help us out. I mean, it's really a great organization. And I wish I would have discovered it sooner in my own career.
17: So students who are going into nursing can join as well?
19: Yes, they can. In fact, this year we've made a big push to get the Catholic Schools of Nursing to start councils on their campuses. And what we were trying to do was create a pilot program for it. So we thought we'll pick five schools to do this with. But it was so popular. We have eight schools already signed up, getting their councils together. And I can tell you who some of those are.
18: That'd be great. Yeah, we'd love that.
19: Yeah. So Ave Maria University, Benedictine College, Franciscan University of Steubenville, Holy Family University, Madonna University, Molloy University, and St. Martin's University here in Washington, as well as the University of Mary. Wow. So those are eight that are committed. They've signed letters of commitment, and they are in the process of forming councils. And they're very excited about that. The other thing that we have coming up for these schools is we're doing a NAC and USA school-based council intercollegiate panel interviews. And so we've arranged for a number of really important interviewees, and the students are going to come on and interview them. So there'll be students from all these schools asking questions of some of these people. And some of the interviewees are, the first one, the one that's coming up, is Vicki Pebsworth. And Vicki was just named to RFK Jr. CDC Vaccine Committee.
17: Wow.
19: She's also our regional director for the Pacific region.
18: Okay. Wow, that's exciting. So these councils then, how do they support the students? What makes it something that a student would want to join?
19: I think it's because the faculty are very enthused, and it's a way to bring their faith into their clinical practice. And this was another, I think, really important piece, because when we look back over our history, somehow, and I don't know exactly how this happened, but we caught the eye of Pope Pius XI, and he said that it's the duty of every Catholic nurse to belong to Catholic associations of nurses and to promote them in every way possible. So we have an international group that actually has an office in the Vatican.
18: Wow.
19: And so we are connected there. We also have a member of our board that is the representative to the United Nations.
18: Mm-hmm.
19: And so we have to go before the United Nations once a year and give a report on the projects that we're working on for the United Nations.
18: Wow.
19: So we're very connected globally as well as nationally.
17: Mm-hmm.
18: So do you also provide any sort of support for nurses that are in the secular medical field? I mean, is there a connection there? I mean, to support them in prayer, obviously, but any other way in which you can support a member that's, you know, say, at a secular hospital or medical clinic?
19: Well, we do offer scholarship money.
18: Okay.
19: The requirement for the scholarship is that you have to be a member of the association.
18: Mm-hmm.
19: And you have to be a Catholic in good standing.
18: Mm-hmm.
19: You know, it doesn't matter really where you work. But you can apply for these scholarships. And this year we gave away $2,000 scholarships.
18: Well, that's wonderful.
17: For a nurse who is Catholic, they should join no matter, you know, whether they work in a Catholic healthcare institution or a very secular institution, healthcare institution.
19: Correct.
17: They need to join, should join, for their own benefit.
19: Absolutely. You know, because nurses today are facing many challenges, moral challenges in mm-hmm. their practices, and they're being asked to do things that they may feel are morally wrong, and we try to help them navigate those waters. So,
17: and do you have legal counsel as well that you can call on if need be, or at least legal organizations that you use from time to time? Or?
19: Oh, yeah. Well, we're very connected with the National Catholic Bioethics Center.
17: Ah, yes.
19: And we do sign off on a lot of their amicus briefs.
18: Mm-hmm.
19: We're not a bargaining agent association. You know, we're not in their, you know, bargaining salaries or anything like that. We're really, you know, more in the periphery, but we do speak out when there's a moral dilemma that is brought forward to our attention. So we've just recently been asking people to send us stories, personal stories that they have where they felt discriminated against because of their faith. And they're collecting some stories about that. So, I don't know how that's coming up, but we have an ethics committee that works very closely with Marie Hilliard, who's on our committee, and we work with the National Catholic Bioethics Center very closely.
18: Oh, wow. So now what kind of cost is it to join, or how do people get involved?
19: It's cheap, I'm telling you.
18: We like that. We like that cheap, right?
19: Yeah. It's only $75 to join
18: okay.
19: per year.
18: Per year, okay.
19: Which is very, very reasonable. I would like to, from the perspective of a president who has to maintain fiscal responsibility, mm-hmm. I'd like to get more members paying $75 rather than upping the dues.
18: Okay.
19: But all of us that work in the association are volunteers,
18: okay.
19: myself included. No one on the board draws a salary. This is all volunteer. So we're just trying to raise enough money to be able to offer these programs and get CEUs for nurses, because we know they want CEUs,
18: mm-hmm.
19: and just provide a quality program and a place where these nurses can go and have a forum to talk about some of the challenges they're dealing with and get ideas from their colleagues.
17: What got you interested in the association? Was there some trigger that said, okay, I need to join this association, or how did it occur in your background?
19: Yeah, well, it's funny because I was never a member of even the nursing association because I worked in an area that they didn't represent. And as I started experiencing more and more of these moral dilemmas, I started thinking there's got to be an organization out there for Catholics.
18: Mm-hmm. Mm-hmm.
19: And so I just Googled them, and that's how I found them. And then I joined them for a while, and I have to say some people join because it looks good on your resume.
18: Right.
19: So they'll say, I'm a member. And I would say that was part of my initial thought, was it would look good on my resume. But then I got to know the people, and actually I was retiring from teaching, and so I decided to call them back and see what kind of help they needed. And, of course, they said, well, we need a regional director for your region, so I ended up doing that to start with. And I've just gotten to know people. I went back to the Eucharistic Congress with the group.
18: Wow.
19: And we got a bunch of new members back there, and now we're really focusing on the schools and the student nurses, and so any student nurse we'd love to have, as long as they meet the criteria, because you have to be Catholic and you have to believe in the magisterium.
18: Yeah.
17: Sure.
18: So is there a statement of faith then you're required to sign as a member?
19: There's a bunch of paperwork, you have to get an endorsement from the pastor of your parish.
18: Wonderful. Wow.
17: So you better introduce yourself, huh?
18: You better, your pastor better know who you are in those pews, yeah.
19: Know who you are, yeah.
18: Oh my gosh. We are speaking with Bonnie Blatchley. She is with the National Association of Catholic Nurses. We are going to take a quick break, and we will be right back.
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18: Welcome back to Life Talk Northwest. I'm Rebecca Anderson. We are speaking with Bonnie Blatchley, and we were just finishing up with her connection and actually her presidency with the National Association of Catholic Nurses. So Bonnie, also in addition, did your participation in the National Association of Catholic Nurses lead you to Memento Mori and to develop that within your parish up in Everett?
19: I would have to say no. I think it was the other way around.
18: Okay.
19: It was the Memento Mori that actually led me also to the association because we wanted to get the word out about Memento Mori mm-hmm. beyond the parish, beyond the state.
20: Mm-hmm.
19: And so it was an opportunity for us to do that. And in fact, in 2022, when we had the World Conference here in the United States, I presented the Memento Mori program at the World Congress.
20: Okay.
17: Uh-huh.
19: Back in Doylestown, Pennsylvania.
20: Awesome. Now, what does a Memento Mori mean?
19: It means remember death, and I like to say remember your death.
20: Okay.
19: So it gets people thinking about death and dying, which is hard to get people to do. Nobody wants to face their own mortality.
20: Mm-hmm.
19: But I think if you have faith, it's not hard to talk about. In fact, we make it kind of fun, so it's not.
17: Yeah. I could understand how that would be easier to take than in that, rather than a morbid kind of approach to it.
20: Right. So what would people encounter if they were plugging into one of your retreats for Memento Mori?
19: We have a whole day. It's a whole day retreat, and we cover everything in the whole day retreat that we did in the 4-week. Sessions that we used to do.
20: Mm-hmm.
19: And so we start off really by talking about some of the physical things about death and dying. We talk about the ethical directives for Catholic healthcare workers
20: mm-hmm.
19: so that people understand what they can and cannot do.
20: Mm-hmm.
19: We talk about advanced directives mm-hmm. and we use the advanced directive that was created by the Washington bishops here and or the NCBC ones, if they want to use those.
20: Mm-hmm.
19: And then we move into what does dying actually look like? And that's where we start getting into the issues of the soul and the anointing of the sick and how important it is that we call a priest when a person is still able to make a confession
20: mm-hmm.
19: and to, pay attention to preparing their soul and make sure their soul is where they want it to be when they take their last breath.
20: Wow.
19: And then we end up with, the funeral part of it. So, but we do go through, and this is one thing that people, I think, don't understand is how the body dies. If you've never seen a body die, they don't really understand it, so we have a video that we use that really talks about what's happening with the body
20: mm-hmm.
19: As it's dying. And I think it's been a real eye-opener for people.
20: Mm-hmm.
19: There's a lot more dilemmas that are coming up.
17: Yeah, there are.
19: Organ donation now.
17: Mm-hmm.
19: So we talk a little bit about that. But there's a lot of stuff coming out of the NCBC about when does death actually occur? And there's been some frightening research.
17: Yes, there has.
19: We're cautioning people about that.
17: You bet. And when you say NCBC, you mean the National Catholic Bioethics Center, right?
19: Yes, correct.
17: Well, who would you encourage to take part in this?
19: You know, anybody from the age of 18 over, I think it's too young, it's too mature for a younger person, but what we find is that we have a few people that come that actually have a terminal illness.
20: Mm-hmm. Wow.
19: We get a few of those. We get mostly people who are middle-aged in that sandwich generation who they've got aging parents
20: mm-hmm.
19: and they may be doing okay now, but they don't know what to do down the road.
20: Mm-hmm.
19: And so getting them to have conversation to find out what does their parents want.
20: Mm-hmm.
19: And we try to give them some tips on how to start those conversations. And then I have people that are middle-aged that just want to get their own affairs in order.
17: Mm-hmm.
19: And so they want to take the class and figure out how to do that. And then we work with them in one-on-one if they need that. And help them to make sure they get all their paperwork done. I worked with one couple almost 3 years before they finally got it all finished and tied up.
20: Well, there's some resistance, right? There's some resistance to this because it does put your mortality so much like right in front of you, right? And that is difficult for people to come to grips with.
17: But, I think what is important is, and I ran into this at Human Life all the time, was, what are the moral things to do at the end of life? What can be done and what shouldn't be done? What you can accept and what you shouldn't accept from physicians and staff? And I think that's a big issue because, as you said, there's a lot more situations developing now as technology develops and
20: as laws change too.
17: Organ transplant and laws change, that it becomes a really, really messy situation. And your organization and your reliance on the National Catholic Bioethics Center, which is an excellent, excellent organization, I think is important for us to know as this comes about. And as you mentioned, there's a lot of frightening research. I know a doctor very well who's involved in end of life things who removed the organ donation from because she saw what was going on. And
20: I did. I mean, ours were on there for a long time until there was more information. And then I have to say, too, what I love about this conversation, too, is this is stuff if any of our listeners, have Respect Life groups in their parish, I think oftentimes it's like, oh, it's just abortion. It's just these. It's like, no, it's end of life, too. And so I think education in my own parish, education is something we take very seriously in Respect Life because we want to educate those in the pews about our faith and the beauty and the depth and the logic and the love and the mercy of our faith that I think oftentimes gets ignored. And then when you're in that crisis situation, and my own grandmother was through hospice and was not a believer, and I don't know what happened, but it was real. And I was out of control. I did not have any influence on her, but I could pray for her. But yeah, it will impact everyone who's listening. At one point or another, you will encounter.
17: That's right. It's inevitable.
20: It's inevitable. Yeah. So I really appreciate what you and your fellow nurse are doing.
17: I want to mention Memento Mori. Mori is M-O-R-I. How do they get in touch with Memento Mori? What do they do? Can they Google that? M-E-M-E-N-T-O?
19: Yeah, you can Google it. We just created a new email address, and I'm trying to find it. But they can get us through the parish too. If they just call the parish office, they will get it to us.
17: Okay, which parish is that now?
19: That's St. Mary Magdalene. Just call St. Mary Magdalene Parish Office and. They send all the messages to us.
20: Yeah, that's in Everett. And we'll also have your email in the show notes. We've got show notes on our podcast for this episode.
19: Okay, and people can always just email me, too, directly if they want.
20: Okay.
19: I'm fine with that.
20: Awesome.
19: Here's the Memento Mori one. It's Memento Mori Min at yahoo.com.
20: Can you spell that?
19: Sure. It's Memento, M-E-M-E-N-T-O. Mori, M-O-R-I, and then M-I-N for ministry.
20: Oh, awesome.
17: Oh,
20: okay.
17: I see. Okay.
20: Yeah, okay.
19: At yahoo.com.
17: Okay, great.
20: Well, so what are some of the comments you've gotten from people that have gone through that Memento Mori retreat?
19: Oh, we've had tons of positive comments. We've had people call us back and say, I'm so glad I took your class because I was able to go walk with my mother through her death, and I could really see what was going on and had a better understanding of what I was seeing.
20: Mm-hmm.
19: And a lot of people say it helped them make better decisions at the end of life if they were the responsible party or the person.
20: Mm-hmm.
19: A lot of people talked about, when we talk about the anointing of the sick, they had no idea about what that was or why or how to go about accessing it. In fact, we just did in our book club, we just did the book To Die is Gain by Professor Roger Nutt, which talks about the sacrament of the anointing, and it's written for lay people and priests and everybody. But he really talked about the purpose of the anointing of the sick. So we're adding that into some of the elements of Memento Mori to get people to really understand the importance of being anointed. And I can tell you personally, when I had my accident, I was in the hospital, and our pastor came and anointed me, and it was right after I had crashed and just had surgery, and so it was just like this whole feeling of grace just came over me.
20: Wow.
19: At the time of that anointing. And so I highly recommended it, and I'm sure that my healing, it has been the result of that.
20: Mm-hmm.
19: So there's just so many benefits of taking this class, and I just would encourage people, don't be afraid to do it. Talking about it isn't going to make it happen.
17: Yeah, you know, there is that suspicion that...
19: Yeah.
17: What would you like to leave our audience with on either the Catholic nurses or Memento Mori?
19: Well, for the Catholic nurses, please check us out and join us if you can. We'd love to have you. And for those who are thinking about Memento Mori and thinking, should I or shouldn't I, give us a call. Send us an email. We'll be happy to talk to you about it. We are not scary people. We do like to have fun, and we like to eat at these things. So we would love to have you join us, whether it's online or in person.
20: Awesome. So. Awesome. Well, Bonnie, thank you so much for your time today. We really appreciate it.
17: And we want to
19: thank
17: our listeners. We appreciate you taking the time to learn about pro-life. And we will remind you with St. Paul, do not be overcome by evil, but overcome evil with good. I'm Dan Kennedy.
20: And I'm Rebecca Anderson, reminding you that the Respect Life movement is simply ordinary people doing extraordinary things through God. We'll talk to you later.
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22: This is Franciscan Media's Saint of the Day for June 9th. Today we celebrate Saint Ephrem. Born in Syria early in the 4th century, Ephrem took upon himself the special task of opposing the many false doctrines so rampant in his era. One way he did so was by taking the popular songs of heretical groups and using their melodies, composing beautiful hymns embodying Orthodox doctrine. Ephrem became one of the first to introduce song into the church's public worship as a means of instruction for the faithful. He is also known as the Harp of the Holy Spirit. Ephrem became famous as a teacher and was ordained a deacon, but he declined to become a priest. Although he was not a man of great scholarship, his works reflect deep insight and knowledge of the scriptures. They also show his holiness. In writing about the mysteries of humanity's redemption, Ephrem reveals a sympathetic spirit and a great devotion to the humanity of Jesus and Mary. His poetic account of the Last Judgment is said to have inspired Dante. Ephrem preferred a simple, austere life. He spent many years living in a small cave overlooking the city of Edessa, It is there he died in 373. There's more about the saints along with inspiration and Catholic resources at our website, saintoftheday.org. From Franciscan Media, this has been Saint of the Day.
1: In saying the Rosary, Mary invites us to join her on a journey through the life of Jesus. In it, the Holy Spirit asks us to imitate the faith and love of the Mother of our Savior. Because we say the Rosary with our body and our spirit, it should touch us at every level of our being. It is no monotonous ritual, but a deeply contemplative Christian prayer.

0: He descended into hell. The third day he rose again from the dead. He ascended into heaven and sits at the right hand of God the Father Almighty, from whence he shall come to judge the living and the dead.
1: I believe in the Holy Spirit, the Holy Catholic Church, the communion of saints, the forgiveness of sins, the resurrection of the body, and life everlasting.
0: Our Father, who art in heaven, hallowed be thy name. Thy kingdom come, thy will be done on earth as it is in heaven.
1: Give us this day our daily bread, and forgive us our trespasses, as we forgive those who trespass against us. And lead us not into temptation, but deliver us from evil.
0: Hail Mary, full of grace, the Lord is with thee. Blessed art thou among women, and blessed is the fruit of thy womb, Jesus.
1: Holy Mary, Mother of God, pray for us sinners, now and at the hour of our death. Amen.
0: Hail Mary, full of grace, the Lord is with thee. Blessed art thou among women, and blessed is the fruit of thy womb, Jesus.
1: Holy Mary, Mother of God, pray for us sinners, now and at the hour of our death. Amen.
0: Hail Mary, full of grace, the Lord is with thee. Blessed art thou among women, and blessed is the fruit of thy womb, Jesus.
1: Holy Mary, Mother of God, pray for us sinners, now and at the hour of our death. Amen.
0: Glory be to the Father, and to the Son, and to the Holy Spirit.
1: As it was in the beginning, is now, and ever shall be, world without end. Amen.
0: The first glorious mystery, the resurrection of Jesus from the dead. If Christ be not risen from the dead, then our faith is in vain, St. Paul says. The resurrection of Jesus has changed everything for mankind. Our sorrow has been turned into joy, our darkness into light, our despair into hope. Jesus, we celebrate your victory over sin and death. May your resurrection fill us with the light of new life. Our Father, who art in heaven, hallowed be thy name. Thy kingdom come, thy will be done on earth as it is in heaven.
1: Give us this day our daily bread, and forgive us our trespasses, as we forgive those who trespass against us. And lead us not into temptation, but deliver us from evil.
0: Hail Mary, full of grace, the Lord is with thee. Blessed art thou among women, and blessed is the fruit of thy womb, Jesus.
1: Holy Mary, Mother of God, pray for us sinners, now and at the hour of our death. Amen.
0: Hail Mary, full of grace, the Lord is with thee. Blessed art thou among women, and blessed is the fruit of thy womb, Jesus.
1: Holy Mary, Mother of God, pray for us sinners, now and at the hour of our death. Amen.
0: Hail Mary, full of grace, the Lord is with thee. Blessed art thou among women, and blessed is the fruit of thy womb, Jesus.
1: Holy Mary, Mother of God, pray for us sinners, now and at the hour of our death. Amen.
0: Hail Mary, full of grace, the Lord is with thee. Blessed art thou among women, and blessed is the fruit of thy womb, Jesus.
1: Holy Mary, Mother of God, pray for us sinners, now and at the hour of our death. Amen.
0: Hail Mary, full of grace, the Lord is with thee. Blessed art thou among women, and blessed is the fruit of thy womb, Jesus.
1: Holy Mary, Mother of God, pray for us sinners, now and at the hour of our death. Amen.
0: Hail Mary, full of grace, the Lord is with thee. Blessed art thou among women, and blessed is the fruit of thy womb, Jesus.
1: Holy Mary, Mother of God, pray for us sinners, now and at the hour of our death. Amen.
0: Hail Mary, full of grace, the Lord is with thee. Blessed art thou among women, and blessed is the fruit of thy womb, Jesus.
1: Holy Mary, Mother of God, pray for us sinners, now and at the hour of our death. Amen.
0: Hail Mary, full of grace, the Lord is with thee. Blessed art thou among women, and blessed is the fruit of thy womb, Jesus.
1: Holy Mary, Mother of God,

0: full of grace. The Lord is with thee. Blessed art thou among women, and blessed is the fruit of thy womb, Jesus.
1: Holy Mary, Mother of God, pray for us sinners, now and at the hour of our death. Amen.
0: Glory be to the Father, and to the Son, and to the Holy Spirit.
1: As it was in the beginning, is now, and ever shall be, world without end. Amen. O my Jesus, forgive us our sins, save us from the fires of hell, and lead all souls to heaven, especially those most in need of your mercy.
0: The second glorious mystery, Jesus ascends into heaven. Jesus is the head, and we, the church, are his members. And so we hope to be with him in glory someday. St. Paul says, "You have been raised to new life."

0: life with Christ. Set your heart on things that are in heaven, not the things here on earth. We pray now that the Holy Spirit will fill us with new hope every day. Our Father who art in heaven, hallowed be thy name. Thy kingdom come, thy will be done on earth as it is in heaven.
1: Give us this day our daily bread, and forgive us our trespasses, as we forgive those who trespass against us. And lead us not into temptation, but deliver us from evil.
0: Hail Mary, full of grace, the Lord is with thee. Blessed art thou among women, and blessed is the fruit.

0: Blessed art thou among women, and blessed is the fruit of thy womb, Jesus.
1: Holy Mary, Mother of God, pray for us sinners, now and at the hour of our death. Amen.
0: Hail Mary, full of grace, the Lord is with thee. Blessed art thou among women, and blessed is the fruit of thy womb, Jesus.
1: Holy Mary, Mother of God, pray for us sinners, now and at the hour of our death. Amen.
0: Hail Mary, full of grace, the Lord is with thee. Blessed art thou among women, and blessed is the fruit of thy womb, Jesus.
1: Holy Mary, Mother of God, pray for us sinners, now and at the hour of our death. Amen.
0: Hail Mary, full of grace, the Lord is with thee. Blessed art thou among women, and blessed is the fruit of thy womb, Jesus.
1: Holy Mary, Mother of God, pray for us sinners, now and at the hour of our death. Amen.
0: Hail Mary, full of grace, the Lord is with thee. Blessed art thou among women, and blessed is the fruit of thy womb, Jesus.
1: Holy Mary, Mother of God, pray for us sinners, now and at the hour of our death. Amen.
0: Hail Mary, full of grace, the Lord is with thee. Blessed art thou among women, and blessed is the

0: Blessed art thou among women, and blessed is the fruit of thy womb, Jesus.
1: Holy Mary, Mother of God, pray for us sinners, now and at the hour of our death. Amen.
0: Hail Mary, full of grace, the Lord is with thee. Blessed art thou among women, and blessed is the fruit of thy womb, Jesus.
1: Holy Mary, Mother of God, pray for us sinners, now and at the hour of our death. Amen.
0: Hail Mary, full of grace, the Lord is with thee. Blessed art thou among women, and blessed is the fruit of thy womb, Jesus.
1: Holy Mary, Mother of God, pray for us sinners, now and at the hour of our death. Amen.
0: Glory be to the Father, and to the Son, and to the Holy Spirit.
1: As it was in the beginning, is now, and ever shall be, world without end. Amen.
0: O my Jesus, forgive us our sins, save us from the fires of hell, and lead all souls to heaven, especially those most in need of your mercy. The third glorious mystery, the descent of the Holy Spirit. Mary is present with the women when the Holy Spirit comes upon the apostles like tongues of fire. An ancient antiphon in the prayer of the church describes what happened. This is the day of Pentecost, alleluia. Today the Holy Spirit appeared to the disciples in the form of fire and gave them his special gifts. He sent them into the world to proclaim that whoever believes and is baptized will be saved. We pray that we may experience the fullness of our baptism through the power and gifts of the Holy Spirit. Our Father, who art in heaven, hallowed be thy name. Thy kingdom come, thy will be done on earth as it is in heaven.
1: Give us this day our daily bread, and forgive us our trespasses, as we forgive those who trespass against us. And lead us not into temptation, but deliver us from evil.
0: Hail Mary, full of grace, the Lord is with thee. Blessed art thou among women, and blessed is the fruit of thy womb, Jesus.
1: Holy Mary, Mother of God, pray for us sinners, now and at the hour of our death. Amen.
0: Hail Mary, full of grace, the Lord is with thee. Blessed art thou among women, and blessed is the fruit of thy womb, Jesus.
1: Holy Mary, Mother of God, pray for us sinners, now and at the hour of our death.
0: Hail Mary, full of grace, the Lord is with thee. Blessed art thou among women, and blessed is the fruit of thy womb, Jesus.
1: Holy Mary, Mother of God, pray for us sinners, now and at the hour of our death. Amen.
0: Hail Mary, full of grace, the Lord is with thee. Blessed art thou among women, and blessed is the fruit of thy womb, Jesus.
1: Holy Mary, Mother of God, pray for us sinners, now and at the hour of our death. Amen.
0: Hail Mary, full of grace, the Lord is with thee. Blessed art thou among women, and blessed is the fruit of thy womb, Jesus.
1: Holy Mary, Mother of God, pray for us sinners, now and at the hour of our death. Amen.
0: Hail Mary, full of grace, the Lord is with thee. Blessed art thou among women, and blessed is the fruit of thy womb, Jesus.
1: Holy Mary, Mother of God, pray for us sinners, now and at the hour of our death. Amen.
0: Hail Mary, full of grace, the Lord is with thee. Blessed art thou among women, and blessed is the fruit of thy womb, Jesus.
1: Holy Mary, Mother of God, pray for us sinners, now and at the hour of our death. Amen.
0: Hail Mary, full of grace, the Lord is with thee. Blessed art thou among women, and blessed is the fruit of thy womb, Jesus.
1: Holy Mary, Mother of God, pray for us sinners, now and at the hour of our death. Amen.
0: Hail Mary, full of grace, the Lord is with thee. Blessed art thou among women, and blessed is the fruit of thy womb, Jesus.
1: Holy Mary, Mother of God, pray for us sinners, now and at the hour of our death. Amen.
0: Hail Mary, full of grace, the Lord is with thee. Blessed art thou among women, and blessed is the fruit of thy womb, Jesus.
1: Holy Mary, Mother of God, pray for us sinners, now and at the hour of our death. Amen.
0: Glory be to the Father, and to the Son, and to the Holy Spirit.
1: As it was in the beginning, is now, and ever shall be, world without end. Amen.
0: O my Jesus, forgive us our sins, save us from the fires of hell, and lead all souls to heaven, especially those most in need of your mercy. The fourth glorious mystery, Mary is taken up into heaven. Mary offered God not only her soul, but her body as well. God needed it to fulfill his plan of salvation. For Jesus to become man, he had for 9 months to become inseparably one flesh with his mother. She is the flesh and blood of Jesus, the Holy One, whom the Lord will not allow to see corruption. So when her life is over, she has taken body and soul into heaven. Under her protective mantle, all Christians gather to form the church. May the prayers of this woman, clothed with the sun, bring Jesus to us and to the whole world. Our Father, who art in heaven, hallowed be thy name. Thy kingdom come, thy will be done on earth as it is in heaven.
1: Give us this day our daily bread, and forgive us our trespasses, as we forgive those who trespass against us. And lead us not into temptation, but deliver us from evil.
0: Hail Mary, full of grace, the Lord is with thee. Blessed art thou among women, and blessed is the fruit of thy womb, Jesus.
1: Holy Mary, Mother of God, pray for us sinners, now and at the hour of our death. Amen.
0: Hail Mary, full of grace, the Lord is with thee. Blessed art thou among women, and blessed is the fruit of thy womb, Jesus.
1: Holy Mary, Mother of God, pray for us sinners, now and at the hour of our death. Amen.
0: Hail Mary, full of grace, the Lord is with thee. Blessed art thou among women, and blessed is the fruit of thy womb, Jesus.

0: Blessed art thou among women, and blessed is the fruit of thy womb, Jesus.
1: Holy Mary, Mother of God, pray for us sinners, now and at the hour of our death. Amen.
0: Hail Mary, full of grace, the Lord is with thee. Blessed art thou among women, and blessed is the fruit of thy womb, Jesus.
1: Holy Mary, Mother of God, pray for us sinners, now and at the hour of our death. Amen.
0: Hail Mary, full of grace, the Lord is with thee. Blessed art thou among women, and blessed is the fruit of thy womb, Jesus.
1: Holy Mary, Mother of God, pray for us sinners, now and at the hour of our death. Amen.
0: Hail Mary, full of grace, the Lord is with thee. Blessed art thou among women, and blessed is the fruit of thy womb, Jesus.
1: Holy Mary, Mother of God, pray for us sinners, now and at the hour of our death. Amen.
0: Hail Mary, full of grace, the Lord is with thee. Blessed art thou among women, and blessed is the fruit of thy womb, Jesus.
1: Holy Mary, Mother of God, pray for us sinners, now and at the hour of our death. Amen.
0: Hail Mary, full of grace, the Lord is with thee. Blessed art thou among women, and blessed is the fruit of thy womb, Jesus.
1: Holy Mary, Mother of God, pray for us sinners, now and at the hour of our death. Amen.
0: Glory be to the Father, and to the Son, and to the Holy Spirit.
1: As it was in the beginning, is now, and ever shall be, world without end. Amen.
0: O my Jesus, forgive us our sins, save us from the fires of hell, and lead all souls to heaven, especially those most in need of your mercy. The fifth glorious mystery, the coronation of Mary in heaven. Mary's whole life was veiled in a mystery of faith. Even her son will not lift this veil when she is blessed by a woman in the crowd. Blessed are those who hear the word of God and keep it, he says. Now Jesus lifts the veil, and brightness streams from Mary's crown to light up all the hidden years of washing, cooking, sewing, sweeping, caring for her own, and dealing with her neighbors. It was all for Jesus. In her, Jesus has raised up the lowly. From being looked on as of no importance, she is now Queen of Heaven. Lord, may our insignificant lives and our quiet and hidden service of you form a bright crown for us in glory. Our Father who art in heaven, hallowed be thy name, thy kingdom come, thy will be done on earth as it is in heaven.
1: Give us this day our daily bread, and forgive us our trespasses, as we forgive those who trespass against us. And lead us not into temptation, but deliver us from evil.
0: Hail Mary, full of grace, the Lord is with thee. Blessed art thou among women, and blessed is the fruit of thy womb, Jesus.
1: Holy Mary, Mother of God, pray for us sinners, now and at the hour of our death. Amen.
0: Hail Mary, full of grace, the Lord is with thee. Blessed art thou among women, and blessed is the fruit of thy womb, Jesus.
1: Holy Mary, Mother of God, pray for us sinners, now and at the hour of our death. Amen.
0: Hail Mary, full of grace, the Lord is with thee. Blessed art thou among women, and blessed is the fruit of thy womb, Jesus.
1: Holy Mary, Mother of God, pray for us sinners, now and at the hour of our death. Amen.
0: Hail Mary, full of grace, the Lord is with thee. Blessed art thou among women, and blessed is the fruit of thy womb, Jesus.
1: Holy Mary, Mother of God, pray for us sinners, now and at the hour of our death. Amen.
0: Hail Mary, full of grace, the Lord is with thee. Blessed art thou among women, and blessed is the fruit of thy womb, Jesus.
1: Holy Mary, Mother of God, pray for us sinners, now and at the hour of our death.
0: Hail Mary, full of grace, the Lord is with thee. Blessed art thou among women, and blessed is the fruit of thy womb, Jesus.
1: Holy Mary, Mother of God, pray for us sinners, now and at the hour of our death. Amen.
0: Hail Mary, full of grace, the Lord is with thee. Blessed art thou among women, and blessed is the fruit of thy womb, Jesus.
1: Holy Mary, Mother of God, pray for us sinners, now and at the hour of our death.
0: Hail Mary, full of grace, the Lord is with thee. Blessed art thou among women, and blessed is the fruit of thy womb, Jesus.
1: Holy Mary, Mother of God, pray for us sinners, now and at the hour of our death. Amen.
0: Hail Mary, full of grace, the Lord is with thee. Blessed art thou among women, and blessed is the fruit of thy womb, Jesus.
1: Holy Mary, Mother of God, pray for us sinners, now and at the hour of our death. Amen.
0: Hail Mary, full of grace, the Lord is with thee. Blessed art thou among women, and blessed is the fruit of thy womb, Jesus.
1: Holy Mary, Mother of God, pray for us sinners, now and at the hour of our death. Amen.
0: Glory be to the Father, and to the Son, and to the Holy Spirit.
1: As it was in the beginning, is now, and ever shall be, world without end. Amen.
0: O my Jesus, forgive us our sins, save us from the fires of hell, and lead all souls to heaven, especially those most in need of your mercy. Hail, Holy Queen, Mother of Mercy, hail our life, our sweetness, and our hope. To thee do we cry, poor banished children of Eve. To thee do we send up our sighs, mourning and weeping in this valley of tears. Turn then, most gracious Advocate, thine eyes of mercy toward us. And after this our exile, show unto us the blessed fruit of thy womb, Jesus. O clement, O loving, O sweet Virgin Mary, pray for us, O Holy Mother of God,
1: that we may be made worthy of the promises of Christ.
0: Let us pray. O God, whose only begotten Son, by his life, death, and resurrection, has purchased for us the rewards of eternal life, grant, we beseech thee, that meditating on these mysteries in the most holy rosary of the Blessed Virgin Mary, we may imitate what they contain and obtain what they promise, through the same Christ our Lord.

0: The Chaplet of Divine Mercy.
1: In the name of the Father, and of the Son, and of the Holy Spirit. Amen.
2: You expired, Jesus, but the source of life gushed forth for souls, and the ocean of mercy opened up for the whole world. O fount of life, unfathomable divine mercy, envelop the whole world and empty yourself out upon us.
0: O blood and water, which gush forth from the heart of Jesus as a fountain of mercy for us, I trust in you. O blood and water, which gush forth from the heart of Jesus as a fountain of mercy for us, I trust in you. O blood and water, which gush forth from the heart of Jesus as a fountain of mercy for us, I trust in you.
2: Our Father, who art in heaven, hallowed be thy name. Thy kingdom come. Thy will be done on earth as it is in heaven.
0: Give us this day our daily bread, and forgive us our trespasses, as we forgive those who trespass against us. And lead us not into temptation, but deliver us from evil. Amen.
2: Hail Mary, full of grace, the Lord is with you. Blessed are you among women, and blessed is the fruit of your womb, Jesus.
0: Holy Mary, Mother of God, pray for us sinners now and at the hour of our death. Amen.
2: I believe in God, the Father Almighty, creator of heaven and earth, and in Jesus Christ, his only Son, our Lord, who was conceived by the Holy Spirit, born of the Virgin Mary, suffered under Pontius Pilate, was crucified, died, and was buried. He descended into hell. On the third day, he rose again from the dead. He ascended into heaven and is seated at the right hand of God, the Father Almighty. From there, he will come to judge the living and the dead.
0: I believe in the Holy Spirit, the Holy Catholic Church, the communion of saints, the forgiveness of sins, the resurrection of the body, and life everlasting. Amen.
2: Eternal Father, I offer you the body and blood, soul and divinity of your dearly beloved Son, our Lord Jesus Christ, in atonement for our sins and those of the whole world. For the sake of his sorrowful passion,
0: have mercy on us and on the whole world.
2: For the sake of his sorrowful passion,
0: have mercy on us and on the whole world.
2: For the sake of his sorrowful passion,
0: have mercy on us and on the whole world.
2: For the sake of his sorrowful passion,
0: have mercy on us and on the whole world.
2: For the sake of his sorrowful passion,
0: have mercy on us and on the whole world.
2: For the sake of his sorrowful passion,
0: have mercy on us and on the whole world.
2: For the sake of his sorrowful passion,
0: have mercy on us and on the whole world.
2: For the sake of his sorrowful passion,
0: have mercy on us and on the whole world.
2: For the sake of his sorrowful passion,
0: have mercy on us and on the whole world.
2: For the sake of his sorrowful passion,
0: have mercy on us and on the whole world.
2: Eternal Father, I offer you the body and blood, soul and divinity of your dearly beloved Son, our Lord Jesus Christ, in atonement for our sins and those of the whole world. For the sake of his sorrowful passion,
0: have mercy on us and on the whole world.
2: For the sake of his sorrowful passion,
0: have mercy on us and on the whole world.
2: For the sake of his sorrowful passion,
0: have mercy on us and on the whole world.
2: For the sake of his sorrowful passion,
0: have mercy on us and on the whole world.
2: For the sake of his sorrowful passion,
0: have mercy on us and on the whole world.
2: For the sake of his sorrowful passion,
0: have mercy on us and on the whole world.
2: For the sake of his sorrowful passion,
0: have mercy on us and on the whole world.
2: For the sake of his sorrowful passion,
0: have mercy on us and on the whole world.
2: For the sake of his sorrowful passion,
0: have mercy on us and on the whole world.
2: For the sake of his sorrowful passion,
0: have mercy on us and on the whole world.
2: Eternal Father, I offer you the body and blood, soul and divinity of your dearly beloved Son, our Lord Jesus Christ, in atonement for our sins and those of the whole world. For the sake of his sorrowful passion,
0: have mercy on us and on the whole world.
2: For the sake of his sorrowful passion,
0: have mercy on us and on the whole world.
2: For the sake of his sorrowful passion,
0: have mercy on us and on the whole world.
2: For the sake of his sorrowful passion,
0: have mercy on us and on the whole world.
2: For the sake of his sorrowful passion,
0: have mercy on us and on the whole world.
2: For the sake of his sorrowful passion,
0: have mercy on us and on the whole world.
2: For the sake of his sorrowful passion,
0: have mercy on us and on the whole world.
2: For the sake of his sorrowful passion,
0: have mercy on us and on the whole world.
2: For the sake of his sorrowful passion,
0: have mercy on us and on the whole world.
2: For the sake of his sorrowful passion,
0: have mercy on us and on the whole world.
2: Eternal Father, I offer you the body and blood, soul, and divinity of your dearly beloved Son, our Lord Jesus Christ, in atonement for our sins and those of the whole world. For the sake of his sorrowful passion,
0: have mercy on us and on the whole world.
2: For the sake of his sorrowful passion,
0: have mercy on us and on the whole world.
2: For the sake of his sorrowful passion,
0: have mercy on us and on the whole world.
2: For the sake of his sorrowful passion,
0: have mercy on us and on the whole world.
2: For the sake of his sorrowful passion,
0: have mercy on us and on the whole world.
2: For the sake of his sorrowful passion,
0: have mercy on us and on the whole world.
2: For the sake of his sorrowful passion,
0: have mercy on us and on the whole world.
2: For the sake of his sorrowful passion,
0: have mercy on us and on the whole world.
2: For the sake of his sorrowful passion,
0: have mercy on us and on the whole world.
2: For the sake of his sorrowful passion,
0: have mercy on us and on the whole world.
2: Eternal Father, I offer you the body and blood, soul and divinity of your dearly beloved Son, our Lord Jesus Christ, in atonement for our sins and those of the whole world. For the sake of his sorrowful passion,
0: have mercy on us and on the whole world.
2: For the sake of his sorrowful passion,
0: have mercy on us and on the whole world.
2: For the sake of his sorrowful passion,
0: have mercy on us and on the whole world.
2: For the sake of his sorrowful passion,
0: have mercy on us and on the whole world.
2: For the sake of his sorrowful passion,
0: have mercy on us and on the whole world.
2: For the sake of his sorrowful passion,
0: have mercy on us and on the whole world.
2: For the sake of his sorrowful passion,
0: have mercy on us and on the whole world.
2: For the sake of his sorrowful passion,
0: have mercy on us and on the whole world.
2: For the sake of his sorrowful passion,
0: have mercy on us and on the whole world.
2: For the sake of his sorrowful passion,
0: have mercy on us and on the whole world. Holy God,
2: holy mighty one,
0: holy immortal one, have mercy on us and on the whole world. Holy God,
2: holy mighty one,
0: holy immortal one, have mercy on us and on the whole world. Holy God,
2: holy mighty one,
0: holy immortal one, have mercy on us and on the whole world.
2: Eternal God, in whom mercy is endless and the treasury of compassion inexhaustible, look kindly upon us and increase your mercy in us, that in difficult moments we might not despair nor become despondent, but with great confidence submit ourselves to your holy will, which is love and mercy itself.
1: In the name of the Father, and of the Son, and of the Holy Spirit. Amen.
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4: 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I'm going to bring you on the inside of a Curran family meeting. This past Sunday, we talked about what's the proper effect of receiving Holy Communion. Isn't that a fascinating phrase? It's not mine. It's from St. Thomas Aquinas. On Sunday, we gather together. We have our more or less weekly family meeting where we get organized and we talk about stuff and check in and all of that. But we also do prayer and family formation. And I get out one of my big whiteboards. And this particular Sunday, because it was this beautiful feast honoring the body and blood of Jesus, right? Traditionally Corpus Christi, right? And I thought, what a great time to talk about and share together, how do I receive Holy Communion? How do you receive Holy Communion? What's going on in your mind? Well, even better, what's going on in the church's mind? And ultimately, what is God up to when we receive Holy Communion? So over the course of this program, I'm going to lay out four different segments. The first one is, what is Holy Communion actually attempting to accomplish from God's standpoint? What's its proper effect? Second, I'm going to talk about the drama. What's at stake in receiving Holy Communion? The third is, how do you pray in relationship to Holy Communion? And I'm going to connect it to two other sacraments, confirmation and confession. And then in the fourth segment, talk about adoration as a way of deepening our own reverent reception of Holy Communion. And if there's time, I'll get into part B, which was, Mom and Dad, why don't you have any friends? Which was a fascinating conversation. Probably won't have time to get into it today. We'll have to leave that for another time. With that said, let's dive into the first part about the proper effect of receiving Holy Communion.
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4: In the name of the Father, and the Son, and the Holy Spirit, amen. Heavenly Father, good and gracious God, we thank you and praise you for who you are, for all that you've done for us. And Lord, we do love you, and we long to know you and love you and serve you better, and to be ever grateful and better suited and disposed to receive the graces that you have in store for us when we receive Holy Communion. And so, Lord, just give me the grace to speak well today. Just anoint my words and bless those who are listening so that we would go deeper into our union with you. We make this prayer, Jesus, in your holy name. Amen. In the name of the Father, and the Son, and the Holy Spirit. Amen. So I gathered my kids for our family meeting, and I have my whiteboard. It's propped up. It's like 4 feet by 3 feet. And on the top of it, I had the following. There's just a bunch of Latin words. It was actually a sentence in Latin. And it was, Proprius effectus huius sacramenti est conversio hominum in Christum. And that is a Latin sentence taken from St. Thomas Aquinas, the writings of that great angelic doctor. And I said, look, this is about communion. This is about receiving Jesus in Holy Communion. And I just started with the first two words, proprius effectus, the proper effect. And I said, what's a proper effect? And they kind of pondered it a little bit. And I had six of my kids there. And they're kind of looking at each other, kind of reaching around, proper effect. What's a proper effect? And I said, well, let me give it to you another way. What is God's goal for you when you receive Holy Communion? What did God have in mind? What is his aim? What is his intention? What is his purpose? What does he have in mind for you when you receive Holy Communion? And I could see on their faces that this was not a question that they'd really ever really thought about. And it's a question worth pondering. Have you thought about that? Have you thought about what's God up to? When I come forward to receive Holy Communion, what is his goal? What is his purpose? What is the end in mind that he has? That's the proper effect. And Aquinas gives us an answer. And by the way, it's reflected in the Catechism of the Catholic Church, the traditional catechisms. This is not a wild teaching. This is traditional. Back Augustine talks about it, teaches it as well, very beautifully. And it is this proprioceffectus, the proper effect, huius sacramenti, of this sacrament, est conversio. And they're like, conversion. I said, well, the better word here is transformation. Is the transformation of the receiver into Jesus. The transformation of the receiver into Christ. And I'm like, what in the world does that mean? The transformation of the receiver into Jesus. And, you know, both Augustine and Aquinas and other places also teach this idea that when you receive spiritual sustenance, you are transformed into that which you receive. Augustine talks about, behold the Lord, behold the one that that you worship is the one that you become in receiving Holy Communion. So there's a lot of both poetic and spiritually profound, theologically profound teaching around the transformative power of receiving Holy Communion. It transforms you into Christ. What does that mean, transform you into Christ? Well, this theme of transformation is a really big deal in my life right now. I'm super excited to say that I'm back, you know, in fourth gear, moving towards fifth gear on my Be Transformed series, the first book of which is on the Camino. And this idea of transformation into Christ, if we're transformed into Christ through receiving Holy Communion, well, it means not that, you know, everyone's going to start growing a beard and get long hair. And no, it means that you're going to begin to think with the mind of Christ. You're going to begin to see with the eyes of Christ. You're going to see the world from a divine, Christ-like perspective. You're going to look upon situations. You're going to relate to the realities that are in your life from the standpoint of Christ in a Christ-like way. Your behaviors, your desires, they're going to begin to manifest more and more a transformation from self-centered, selfish, broken, sinful, or even merely human approaches to these realities, and instead begin to see them from a Christ-like standpoint. And that is much, much more than just, though it also involves, learning church teaching. Well, as long as I have correct church information communicated to me, then somehow I now have the mind of Christ. Well, you have information that has been revealed by Christ and is taught by the church, and that might be stored in your mind, but that's different than living with the mind of Christ, seeing with the eyes of Christ, coming up, your desire, your longing, what you're spending your energy on is Christ alive in you, right? The one definition of the church is that it's the continuation of Christ on earth. We are the body of Christ, and Christ, the head of the body, continues to operate in his body so that his glory is shining forth on our faces. Okay, so that's what grows in us, is our union with Jesus and the way in which a Christ-like way of seeing, relating to, and living in this world becomes manifest. Wow, that is what grows in us, is this very share in the divine life, right? That's the sanctifying grace. We share in, we participate in more fully the very life of God so that we begin to see, relate, and live from that standpoint. Okay? So with that said, I came back around and said, all right, kids, what are you thinking about? Kids and also young adults, right? I've got a 19-year-old there, a 21-year-old, and a 23-year-old in the room with me, as well as my 17, 15, and 13-year-olds. And I'm like, what are you actually thinking about as you walk up to receive Holy Communion? And what's interesting was that I appreciated the fact that they got a little uncomfortable and they got a little bit evasive, right? There wasn't a lot of content there. But Mary Catherine did have, she's my 23-year-old, just graduated from Franciscan, and she said, well, going to communion is like the bride coming up to the altar to meet her bridegroom at the beginning of a wedding mass. So every communion is like the bride approaching the bridegroom at the altar at the wedding. Like, well, I've never heard that before, but I can appreciate that imagery, especially for women and for single women, to be able to see, oh, Christ is the bridegroom. I'm the part of the bride of Christ. And as I go forward to have this intimate union with him in communion, that it evokes this imagery of the wedding feast of the Lamb. The Mass says the wedding feast of the Lamb. And so there's this way in which we're the bride of Christ. So I'm like, wow, that's really powerful. That is a power. So thinking about that. And honestly, to be fair, right, are we, any of us, perfect in our devotion, in our focus, in our spiritual preparation for when we go forward to receive Holy Communion? Hopefully, you know, this is a bit challenging to us to say, whatever it is, we want to get better. We want to have the same goal in mind as the Lord, that if the Lord intends that this reception of Holy Communion would transform me more fully into him, then I want that too. I want that transformative power to be at work in this Holy Communion. And this then leads to really the second main point of this conversation that we had, which was, well, what's at stake in your receiving this Holy Communion? I said, there's a drama. There's something dramatic happening whenever you stand up, exit your pew, and you approach the reception of Holy Communion. There is something at stake. And like, what do you mean? And it wasn't obvious. And so this opened up part two of our conversation. And so part two of the conversation was, well, I gave them another Latin phrase. So the first Latin phrase was from Thomas Aquinas. The second is a principle of Greek philosophy, which is quidquid recipitor ad modum recipientis recipitor. Whatever is received according to the mode of the receiver. And so I'm like, did you get that? What is received is going to be shaped by not only the will of the one who's giving, because we already know what God intends. God intends in your reception that you be transformed into Christ. Well, does that happen? Well, what's received is received according not simply by the one who desires to give, but by the receptivity, by the capacity to receive of the one who receives. And so my question was, do you receive all the transformation that the Lord intends for you when you come forward to receive Holy Communion? Do you receive all the good that he intends to pour into your life? That's a big deal. And so that's what's at stake. And I have a preferred analogy or metaphor for this. And it's the metaphor of a waterfall. And so if you have a big waterfall that is pouring down an immense amount of water, and you have a tiny little cup, a thimble or a tiny cup, and you put that cup into even just the edge of the waterfall, it's going to do what? It's immediately going to fill it to overflowing. It's going to fill it up, and then it'll overflow. And you can see where this analogy is going to go, right? It's going to go from a tiny cup to a bigger cup to a 55-gallon drum to a big swimming pool to what? You know, if you consider that the waterfall is not just a human-sized, earthly-sized waterfall, but it's as big as the universe pouring into the Grand Canyon capacity of your soul, it will once again fill you to overflowing. And so we'll pick up on that in a minute, because we want to talk about receiving well.
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4: 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Hey, how big is your cup? Today on the program, I'm talking about receiving Holy Communion and the transformative power that God wills, but it depends upon our receptivity. What is received according to the mode of the receiver. And so my kids, they got this. They got this analogy. They were like, oh, I get that. Do I have a small cup? Do I have a bigger cup? Do I have a really big drum? How big is my capacity to receive what the Lord wants to give? And no matter how big my receptivity, he will fill me to overflowing. And I said, well, how much do you receive? And I said, there are two words that the church uses in her teaching. A recent example, a recent meaning like 1979, was St. John Paul II in his first encyclical called The Redeemer of Man, Redemptor Hominis. In the last section of Redemptor Hominis, John Paul II talks about receiving Holy Communion. And the two words that are prominent there are the first word, deserve. So if I said there were two words associated with your receiving, the first word is deserving. And well, none of us deserve to receive Holy Communion. Like, I didn't earn it, didn't figure it out, I didn't merit it. No, on the one hand, it's all a gift. But from that standpoint of being, here's the traditional language, in a state of grace. Am I in a state of grace? Because the Lord has made me worthy. The Lord has made me through baptism. He's transformed me into a child of God, a member of the church, sharing. I'm now conformed to Christ so that it is fitting for me to receive Holy Communion. But do I deserve to receive Holy Communion is a question about the state of my soul. Am I in the state of grace, or have I committed, and the kids knew it, a mortal sin? Yeah, if you've committed, what does mortal mean? Deadly. So if you have committed a mortal sin, what does that mean? It means my spiritual life is dead. My soul is spiritually dead, that I do not have a vital, vibrant relationship with the living God in grace, that my sin has severed that life. And so I said, it's kind of like coming up to receive Holy Communion and you put a hand over the top of your cup. You have put a hand on the top of your cup. Or you come up without a cup, or you tip the cup over so that there's nothing can be poured into it. However, whatever again, image you want to use, the idea is you have made a decision that has closed you off from having your cup filled up. And it begins to raise a bit of the drama. Like, wow, I didn't really think about what was at stake in receiving Holy Communion. And if I don't deserve because of my sin, what does that actually mean? And I said, well, remember what it says in 1 Corinthians 11. 1 Corinthians 11, St. Paul talks about he walks you through the Last Supper, and he says that if you eat and drink the body and blood without recognizing, you do so unworthily, that there's a punishment. And he says, that's why there are those among you that are sick and dying. Like, there is, talk about negative impacts to receiving Holy Communion when you are unworthy, when you are in a state of having committed a mortal sin. This is why it's so important to bring that out at Mass. look, I don't want you to fall into more spiritual darkness, bondage, or harm. So please do not come forward and present yourself to receive Holy Communion if you're not in the state of grace. That's the deserving part. And this led to a very interesting second point where we started to talk about confession. And I'll say that the kids were like, you know, Dad, you see, when we lived in the Seattle area, and that's where they grew up until 2019, you know, we only went to confession once or twice a year. And I'm like, yeah, I said, I probably went every 3 months. But when we moved to Spokane Valley, and we attended for a time the traditional Latin Mass at St. Joan of Arc Parish in Post Falls, the FSSP, the fraternity parish. And so it's in full communion with the church. It's fully Catholic, right? One of the things that was recovered was a sense of sin, a sensitivity to the call that we have to be in a state of grace, and the gift of confession as a sacrament of healing. And so I'll come back around to that because I want to talk about that. But one of the things that our kids had recovered in terms of the vibrancy of their faith was a recovery of the gift of confession as a regular part of their spiritual lives. And it's something that my kids that have gone off to Steubenville, Franciscan University, to study there, that confession it's in the culture, it's in the air. It's something that is very common. It happens regularly, and it's something that is, you know, if there's like a, let's call it a pressure, it's the pressure to continue doing that, to go to confession, not sinning, going to confession. And so that was a real gift, and my kids still do it to today. Right, we routinely are going to confession, probably at most every 2 months, and I share that with you. It's not like this is not spiritually showing off. It's saying to you, please, you're missing out on a huge gift, on that huge gift of receiving what the Lord has for you when you go to confession. In fact, I'll jump to that, but a little bit later in the conversation, I was saying, look. If you want to recognize like what's at stake when you go to receive Holy Communion and you want to be in that state of grace, you should recognize what is at stake in, well, what is the proper effect of going and making a good confession? Like, what is it? What's the proper effect of confession? And it is spiritual resurrection. Wow. What a great phrase. They saw that on the board, on the whiteboard. I'm like, yeah, the proper effect of going to confession is spiritual resurrection. That where your spiritual life has been severed, where you have been cut off from the life of grace, it now has been restored. It has been, you've been spiritually raised back up into a vital, reconciled relationship with the living God. And so the kids started talking about, oh, what about mortal sin versus venial sin? And one of my daughters, Ariana, she asked an interesting question. She said, well, Dad, is it worse to commit 20,000 venial sins or one mortal sin? And I'm like, well, let's answer the, well, if I have to, if you're going to like hold my feet to the fire, I'll say, well, yes, one mortal sin is worse because that will put you at risk of hell. But I mean, if you're committing many venial sins, so our Catholic spiritual tradition says, you're on a downhill slide right into mortal sin. You don't commit that many venial sins without falling right into committing a mortal sin. And so the image I used was a true story in the very first home we owned. Carrie and I was out cutting the grass, and there was a hose that was used for watering some flower baskets, and it was across the grass. And I said, well, this lawnmower will clear the hose. It did not. So I went over the hose, it cut it. And in cutting the hose, it didn't cut it. It was only a venial cut. It was a venial gash. You see, because when I went and looked at it and I turned on the spigot, the water was leaking out of the gash, but it still, some of it made it through. And so the water didn't come out full pressure, but it was still some of it coming out the end of the hose. And the kids liked that, right? They were like, okay, I get that, right? I said, if it was a mortal gash, what would have happened? It would have severed all the way through the hose and nothing would have made it out the other end. And I said, so confession is this spiritual resurrection. It's like getting a brand new hose. It's not going to have any gashes in it. And you're going to have healing and strength to battle against these sins that are part of your life. And so, so that was the deserve part. So we're talking about receiving Holy Communion, are you going to receive all that the Lord is ready, willing, and waiting to give to transform you into Christ? And the church is saying you get as much as you deserve. So being in that state of grace. And what's the other one? The other one is how much you expect. How much do you expect to receive? And that's a matter of faith. And I want to say it's a matter of faith in two different dimensions. It's a matter of faith in terms of your how much you know of the faith. Like, oh, if I actually expect to be transformed, to receive the very life of God into me, sanctifying grace, and a transformative union with Christ, if I expect that, that means I understand that. But on the other hand, it's also that vibrancy of my sense of excitement, enthusiasm, desire, this confidence that says, I am so expectant. I just can't wait to receive. And so there's that expression of desire, that stretching desire, right? That's the idea, that my desire is stretching so much that my capacity to receive is going to grow. So what my faith expectancy is stretching the size of the container. My cup is growing, expanding, stretching. My container, my capacity to receive more of the Lord is growing. That comes from St. Augustine. He talks about that idea that it's through our desire exercised in prayer that our capacity to receive the Lord is growing. And so that was something that I said, look, now, with all of that said, let's talk about how to have a sense of this expectant faith in terms of your own actual preparation for receiving Holy Communion. Now, the first is in the liturgy itself. What are the very last words that you say before you get up and come forward to receive Holy Communion? It's, Lord, I'm not worthy that you should enter under my roof, but only say the word and my soul shall be healed. It's referencing that scripture. If you listen to yesterday's program with Father Pat Smith, we talked about this and that powerful passage where the scripture of the centurion is put into our mouths, and that scripture had a particular response of Jesus on it that we discussed. What was the response that was so unique that Jesus had to the centurion's faith? I'll tell you in a minute.
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4: So, Dr. Tom Curran, if you're a business leader who feels stuck, overwhelmed by decisions, isolated at the top, or spinning your wheels on the same challenges month after month, I've spent 25 years helping executives like you.

all that's happening over there. And Jesus said he was amazed. He was amazed at that faith. He was amazed. And those are the words that are put into our mouths. The only time that Jesus is amazed at the quality and depth of the faith, the vitality and vibrancy of the faith of someone who approaches him, is that man right there. And it's those words that are put into our mouths before we welcome him under our roof. Do we have amazing faith? Now, Father Pat brought up this stunning thing I'd never considered, which is that Jesus is also amazed in relationship to faith in other places. I think there's at least two other places in the Gospels where Jesus is amazed not at the quality of their vibrant faith, but he is amazed at their lack of faith. And as a result of that, he wasn't able to perform many miracles, like in Nazareth, where they thought they knew who he was. And so they lacked expectant faith. And so this is another way of getting at the drama of what happens when you go forward to receive Holy Communion. Whether or not you like it, Jesus is going to be amazed at your faith. Either amazed at the expectant faith that you have and you're longing to receive him and be transformed by him in this more intimate, profound union, or he will be amazed at your lack of faith, coming forward distracted, not paying attention, casual, maybe even in a state of mortal sin, or not really focused on what it is I'm about to do. So there's the drama come alive. So now we got very practical. All right, kiddos, talking with my kids in our family meeting on Sunday, I said, let me share with you, let me bring out into the open what was hidden, but I'm going to share with you how I'm praying when I go to receive Holy Communion. And I said, this brings up another sacrament. So we've talked about confession in relationship to communion. We've talked about communion itself, you know, receiving Holy Communion at Mass. And the third sacrament is confirmation. And we had at a family meeting recently talked about confirmation, reminding them that that sacrament is associated with another event in the life of the church. By the way, one we just celebrated just over 2 weeks ago. Yes, Pentecost. And so Pentecost is, tell me again, young children of mine, young adults. Yes, it's when the Holy Spirit fell as a fire, driving wind. And it turned them from fear-filled, hiding followers of Jesus to fearless proclaimers, publicly announcing Jesus. And they went from they couldn't get started to they couldn't be stopped. And the difference is Jesus sending his Spirit. And it's his Spirit alive in us that makes Christ alive in us, that makes us be set on fire, right? To use that analogy, we are on fire or that metaphor, that we're on fire with our faith to be able to move forward dynamically into the world. And so I shared with them how I was taught by that blind priest who heard my confession about a personal relationship with Jesus, that when I go forward to receive Holy Communion, I should pray, Jesus, please, as you come in to me, grant me a more intimate personal relationship with your Holy Spirit to make me fire. I want to be set on fire with your Holy Spirit. Come, Holy Spirit, fill the hearts of your faithful and kindle in us the fire of your love. And so that prayer I have prayed going forward to communion since 1984, so 42 years. And I said, that's my focus. I said, I know that the Lord wants to transform me more into Christ so that I have his mindset, his attitudes, his way of seeing, his desires, his behaviors, manifesting them more fully in me so that I can be salt, light, and leaven in the world, so that I can be his hands and feet, so that he himself will somehow shine forth in this moment in history through my life. That's what I want.
That's my longing, that I want to conform to what he wants in receiving Holy Communion. But I know that I can't do that on my own, that it's only his Spirit communicated to me in confirmation

0: in baptism and then in confirmation that will come alive and will make me fire. I said, that is what I want. That is what I want to have happen in my own reception of Holy Communion. And so I encouraged them, as they come forward to receive Holy Communion, that they would be praying for a release of the grace of confirmation. Now, my two youngest haven't been confirmed yet, but the oldest four, I'm like, guys, pray for that release of the Holy Spirit in you. That grace has been given to you, and here's the drama. Here's what's at stake again. Has that Holy Spirit, that Pentecost grace, been released within you yet? And so pray for that. Pray for that great gift of the Holy Spirit coming alive in you. Now, in doing that, that then led to the question of, well, what else can we do to be able to foster a greater sense of devotion, a greater sense of expectant faith as we approach Holy Communion? And I said, one of the more important things that you can do is go to adoration. If you go to adoration, I said, this is why we took you to adoration when we were younger. We would take you there routinely taking you to adoration. Spent 30 minutes there in front of the Blessed Sacrament. Why? I said, I wanted you, and Mom and I, we wanted you to have an encounter with the living Lord as Eucharist. There he is. The living, glorified Lord Jesus is present as Eucharist right there. And he will come and knock on the door of your heart. He will come close to you. He will wash over you with his love. He'll communicate to you his presence. He'll move within you with his power. And if you're open and you have that grace and it gets nurtured as he's feeding your soul, he's nurturing your soul, he's growing in you, that union with him, you will come away with having a sense of, it is powerful. I have powerful encounters with Jesus in adoration. Going to adoration, it's not adoration changes my life. In adoration, Jesus changes my life. In adoration, I encounter the Lord Jesus Christ. Now, if that happens, as that happens, then guess what else happens? I then now come to Mass. And in coming to Mass, and the priest says, behold the Lamb of God who takes away the sins of the world, happy are those called to his supper. And here's the presentation of the Eucharist. I'm like, wait a minute. I'm now not just looking at Jesus. I'm not just being invited to adore the Lord Jesus. I'm being invited to come close to him. I'm invited to draw so close that he wants to come and live in me. Oh, wow. So if you see it, if you can see what I'm saying, you get this, right? If I grow in my sense of this Jesus is truly, powerfully, divinely present in at work in the Eucharist, as Eucharist, when I come and adore him in that type of prayer, then when I come to approach him in receiving Holy Communion, there will be a sense of awe, a sense of wonder, a sense of how can this be that I've been invited to come forward? Who is it that I'm going to be receiving? He is going to come and dwell within me. I want to have my soul ready, cleansed. I want to be, my goodness, Lord, a welcome guest. I want you to come and live in me and in a whole new depth and dimension. Please, Jesus, come and you take over. You know, take that central place, right? So that will grow in you. And then guess what shifts? This major shift happens from casual to reverent, from just day-to-day ordinary to awesome, awe-inspiring, standing with an immensity of stunned gratitude. And that will shift. That's going to show up. If you have that difference in terms of what you're conscious of in receiving Holy Communion, your attitude in terms of what's going to happen and what's at stake in my receiving Holy Communion, that's going to show up in your behavior, in your demeanor. So it'll show up in how you're present at Mass, and then, yes, in how you receive Holy Communion. And this is where I'm here not to debate. I'm here to simply give a dialogue. I'm here to share with you my experience. So I'm not here to give a teaching that is somehow a threat to your approach to receiving Holy Communion. I'm here to give a testimony. Okay, and so the testimony is not that complicated. So as my kids grow in this sense of this is the one I'm receiving, this is what he intends, this is my approach, then I'm going to naturally be inclined to receive in as reverent a fashion as possible, in as corresponding fashion to the divine human encounter that's about to occur. And so when you hear me talk about, well, and this is why we will be sure to sit in a pew where we can receive communion from the priest, and we go to a church where it's going to be accepted, and that's all over here in the Boise area, where I can receive communion on my knees from the priest on the tongue, that is not about trying to recover some custom of a bygone era that I think is a liturgical error, that we've departed from that and we should go back to that. That's not my point. My point is I'm about to receive the Lord, and I want to receive him in as fitting a manner as possible. And so for me and for Carrie and for my kids, it means that we dress a certain way, we carry ourselves a certain way at Mass, we put ourselves in a position where we can receive Holy Communion from a priest on the tongue, and for some of my kids, it also means kneeling. And so, again, I'm not saying we're right, you're wrong. I'm not saying that this is about this teaching versus this teaching, this liturgical custom versus this. I'm saying to you, I want my kids to grow in their devotion, their love, and their expectant faith that they're receiving the Lord. And whatever we can do to help foster that in a time where it's so difficult to live your faith, that we want to have that happen. And they have flourished in that approach to receiving Holy Communion. Look at that. This is Dr. Tom Curran. Every Thursday on this program, I share insights from my 25 years of coaching executives through the lens of our Catholic faith. Virtue isn't weakness. Character isn't a liability. And discernment isn't just for your prayer room. It's for the boardroom. Tune in Thursdays for the Catholic Coaching Hour and download free resources at mycatholicfaith.org.
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0: Okay, so I do have time today to deal with the second matter that showed up in our family meeting, Mary Catherine. My 23-year-old said, Dad, how come you and Mom don't have any friends? She didn't mean it exactly like that. She was saying that we don't routinely get together with other adults that are just friends of ours. And she's like, well, what is that all about? And it opened up kind of a very interesting conversation for my kids to hear about that has really an important lesson about life. And so I'm going to share it with you. So I said, well, let's talk about that. Let's explore that. I said, first of all, Carrie and I love hanging out with adults and we love friends. And I said, if you look at the flow of life and the flow of our relationship, without going into a ton of details, it was easy to have friends and hang out and do stuff when you're single, like all of you guys. And I said, when we're dating, it's fun for us to get together with others, et cetera. We're engaged, we get married before we have kids. Still not that complicated for us to be able to make friends and get together with them. And then I said, things changed once we started to have kids. And so, yeah, it's more complicated when you have one kid or two kids. And I said, in our life, there was a bit of an added complication. And that showed up in particular when we hit three kids. I said, once we had our third kid, which was Mary Catherine, I made a decision to shift. And this was a discernment to shift how I did ministry. I said, up to then, and this would have been in 2003, so between 1992 and 2003, I was routinely speaking at conferences around the country. And I would speak at, young adult conferences, adult faith formation, evangelization conferences, men conferences, women's conferences, retreats for deacons, priests, for seminarians. And so this was my life in ministry was 2 to 3 weekends away from home. And it worked for a time when we sold resources and all this other stuff. And it was beautiful and wonderful. However, once we started to have kids, I was seeing the lives of others in ministry who were lay people trying to make it work. And I realized, wait a minute, I said, I am not going to build a ministry on the backs of my family. If I'm going to be traveling and be away so much, I'm going to put added burdens on Carrie and I'm going to be missing my kids in terms of growing up with them, in terms of meaningful time with them. And so it meant sacrifice. And so I sacrificed, in that instance, extending ministry through travel. And instead, guess what? 2003, I started doing the radio and was like, this is how my voice will travel. And I focused on the internet and podcasts, and let's get the word out that way. And so developing social media platforms. And then it was writing books and distributing resources in those ways, right? So it was a matter of saying, let the moment inform what is how it's going to impact your call, and then let your life be shifted based on that. Well, once we reached 4 kids and then 5 and 6, and we ended up with 9 kids in just under 13 years, one of the things that became really obvious was that Carrie and I were really not able to be serving other families, to be serving a lot in ministries outside of my work, just because we were so very busy just caring for the kids. And this also showed up with regards to Carrie's call and my call. Now, the way that we lived our call was that Carrie was blessed to be able to stay home and raise the kids, and I was able to work in ministry as a full-time job, but because that never paid for all of our bills, I had a second job, which was this consulting work, where I was a strategy consultant and executive coach and did that for 25 years. And so I had, in essence, 2 full-time jobs. I had the ministry work, and then I had a second job that was going to bring in the additional income so that Carrie could be home, we could be open to life, have a lot of kids, God would provide, and we could get them educated in Catholic schools. Okay, so very blessed. God was very merciful, very generous. God the Father revealed his shocking generosity to us in all of that, but it also meant that we were willing to work very hard and we were willing to sacrifice. And so one of the things that got sacrificed was what you would typically call discretionary time. There was no discretionary time. Carrie raising 9 kiddos, yeah, she had like almost no time to herself unless it was time that I gave her, or we would get a babysitter to be able to occasionally go out for a date night. But most of her life was just poured out for those years with the kids. Time for friends, not so much. The closest thing would be she would see her mom and her siblings. And occasionally we might see some friends from church, but very overwhelmed, just filled to overflowing caring for the kids. And then for my part, there was the reality that my own work life in ministry and consulting was overwhelming as well. And so it was filled to overflowing. So I didn't have a lot of discretionary time. And the time that I did have, I wasn't going to choose poker night with the guys or go fishing on the weekend, or I just need me time. And so one of the great blessings was that Carrie and I had this realization that for that stage in our lives, we were not going to put a special emphasis on nurturing friendships just for us as a couple with other couples. It just wasn't really practical. Well, where did we have interactions with other adults? Typically, it was through our kids. So through our kids, their friends, we would have a chance to meet their parents. Where would we meet them? Oftentimes, it was on the sidelines or in the stands of sporting events or school events. And so this was one of the other dynamics that showed up was, okay, our friendships are not going to be so much based on the ideals that we have for ourselves in the friends that we have, but rather in the ideals that we have for our kids to have certain kinds of friends. And then we'll connect, hopefully, in a way that's enjoyable with their parents. And so that became the central focus of it. When there was time for friendships, it was in that very narrow slice of interactions we had with our kids, friends, parents on sidelines. So that was the reality. Now, there was another dynamic that appeared, and that dynamic was as our kids got older, then when they got towards high school and they got to high school, typically the high school was not going to be connected to the parish. And because of that, now you had these two distinct and sometimes geographically separated realities. You had the kids' lives primarily lived out day to day in their high school and our parish life and parish connections and activities, which would principally be happening on Sundays and occasionally through maybe a youth group or some other activity like a confirmation class, there would be connections there. And there could be some overlap. But where the Catholic high school was, where we were living, it was distant enough that we made a decision to move. We moved from Federal Way up to Burien specifically to be close to Kennedy Catholic so that we could compress in the sense of relationships that happened in the school with the life that we lived in the parish. And unfortunately, it was, I don't want to say it was a big fail, but it was mostly a fail. And this points to one of the sad realities that we experienced, and this would be in 2016, 2018, in those years, was that there were very few families that were attending the Catholic grade school that our kids were going to. And those families were not going to celebrate, they weren't going to Mass on Sunday. It became kind of a running joke where we would be at the principal Sunday morning Mass, middle of the morning, like 10 o'clock or whatever time it was. And we'd look around and we'd say, oh, one, two, three, four. Four families that have kids at the school or at the Mass. And it wasn't the case that, oh, all the school families happened to be going to other Masses. They just weren't going to Mass. It was a manifest problem, and it was as if there were two communities even within that one geographical footprint of the parish itself. And so this dynamic of do you build relationships around the school community or do you build relationships around the parish community? That becomes another challenge for adults who are raising kids in faith and are trying to fit this idea of fellowship and friendship as part of your own day-to-day life. And so I'm not really bringing and here are the three most important principles to keep in mind. I'm sharing with you the testimony that involves certain dynamics no one taught us, no one told us. I wish people had made us aware that these are the kinds of things that you ought to be cognizant of. You ought to have a sense of awareness about as you are raising your kids in faith. Is it important to have friendships? Yes. Now, one of the sweet gifts of my marriage to Carrie is that we really sincerely enjoy each other very much. And so when we have time, we enjoy being together. And we also are such that Carrie, as the kids are getting older, if she wants to go do stuff and I'm a bit tired or I'm more of the introvert and I want to read a book, she'll go out with one or other of the kids. And so with that said, it did lead to, eventually, when we moved to Spokane Valley, we bumped into that same reality of the parish versus the school. And that showed up in a couple of different ways. But so that dynamic was real. And then there was this sense of saying, oh, some of the families that we enjoyed the most and that we could see ourselves becoming friends with them, they already had established friendships. And so it was kind of hard to get welcomed into a circle of friends that were longstanding friendships were they going to make room for new friends? And so that was just a challenge. And I know that from talking to so many families that I've helped move, that they come together, and oftentimes it's by becoming friends with other families that have moved where they end up finding that sense of fellowship and friendship across parish and school borders. And so now here we are in the next stage. We've moved here, we've been here 10 months, and we're back to some of the same dynamics again. And so there you go. So there's my long answer to Mary Catherine. Yes, we would love friends, but we have some of those dynamics still at work. All right, God bless.
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4: This is an EWTN Newslink. I'm Teresa Tomio from Catholic Connection. The Pope is visiting two of Barcelona's most revered religious sites today. He's taking part in a prayer service at the Abbey of Our Lady of Montserrat and is also celebrating an evening mass at the famed Sagrada Familia Basilica to inaugurate the Tower of Jesus Christ. Today, marking the centenary of the death of Antonio Gaudí, the architect who designed the Sagrada Familia. And President Trump is set to sign an immigration enforcement funding bill soon. The measure was approved in a House vote yesterday. It will fund ICE and Border Patrol through the end of his term. The bill includes $38 billion for ICE and $26 billion for Border Patrol. For more news with a Catholic perspective, visit EWTNnews.com. I'm Teresa Tomio, and Call to Communion with Dr. David Anders starts now.
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8: Hey, everybody. Welcome again to Call to Communion. We are live on this Wednesday afternoon. 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And of course, you can always send us an email, ctc@ewtn.com. All right, Rich Jesse is our producer this week. Matt Kabinsky handling the phones. And Vanessa Sanchez is on social media. I'm Tom Price along with Dr. David Anders.
9: Tom, how are you today?
8: I am well. How are you, my friend?
9: Getting along.
8: We got an interesting email here. This is from, actually, before we go to this one, let me go to this. This is a very sweet note from a woman named Susan. She says, this is just a quick note to thank you for your program. I am a cradle Catholic, and I learn more nuance about my faith every time I listen. I've also recommended it to a dear friend who's currently in OCIA. It's a big help to her in her studies. Please say a prayer for Natalie as she draws closer to God. Thank you from the Seattle area. I listen on Sacred Heart Radio, and that is from Susan. Isn't that nice?
9: Well, Susan, thank you so much. We really appreciate that.
8: I can really appreciate that she's using the word nuance, because so much of, as you get deeper into the faith and learn more about where the church is coming from, a lot of it is quite nuanced, isn't it?
9: It is. And if you listen to the show, you know one of my favorite phrases in answering a question is, well, let me draw a distinction.
8: That's exactly right. Susan, thanks again for your kind words, and we will keep your friend Natalie in our prayers. Here's a text that came in yesterday toward the end of the hour. We couldn't answer it yesterday. This is from Brian in Kentucky, listening to Savior Radio there in Kentucky. Brian says, if God is unchanging, is it possible for us to be pleasing and or disappointing to God?
9: Okay, thanks. So I really appreciate the question. But you're perfectly well aware, I'm sure, that in sacred scripture, this kind of language is used about God all the time.
8: Sure,
9: all the time, right? And we use it casually, you know, to describe our relationship to God. I want to do something that's pleasing to God, et cetera, et cetera,
8: yeah,
9: et cetera.
8: Yeah.
9: Now, you know, when you get into the Catholic doctrine of God, Catholic Church teaches that God is impassible, meaning that God cannot change at all in any respect. And God is metaphysically simple. He doesn't have parts, any kind of parts. And God is atemporal. He doesn't exist in time. So to God, there is no before and after. So if you believe those things, if you understand what they mean, well, it's impossible to conceive of a God who's simple and atemporal and impassible as having passing emotional states, going from happiness to sadness to grief to joy. I mean, that you can't do that. If you do that, you're passable,
8: yeah,
9: right?
8: Yeah.
9: And so what we do is we take that kind of language as figurative, essentially, with respect to God. It's useful insofar as it does help us frame our relationship to God and how we relate to him. So, you know, if you we take the model of human relationships where being pleasing to somebody or displeasing to somebody can be a motive for action, apply that to God, and then, you know, and if as long as we understand that God is pleased by holiness and displeased by sin, et cetera, then it can help us frame our religious lives and grow accordingly. But if you're trying to write like a theologian and not a devotionalist, then, you know, we would have to qualify that language.
8: Sure. Appreciate that. Thanks so much for your text, which came in yesterday. If you're ready now, let's go to the phones at 833-288-EWTN, kicking it off with Marcia, a first-time caller from Cincinnati, listening on the great Sacred Heart Radio, AM 740. Hey there, Marcia. What's on your mind today?
10: Hi, I'm calling because I'm a practicing Catholic, but I have a friend who says he doesn't believe that any one denomination or tradition was meant to fully comprehend God's living word in isolation. He says he's skeptical of any faith tradition that claims to have every doctrinal position completely correct, and he's using Romans 14 to back this up. So I'm just curious, Dr. David Anders, what your response to him would be in general, and then specifically what it would be about Romans 14, because the way he's using it kind of seems like moral relativism to me.
9: Okay, thanks. So first of all, I think that he misconstrues the way Catholics think about Catholic doctrine and the way Catholics think about the Bible. So the way you framed the question, no one denomination has a lock on the meaning of God's word. And I think, I take it in that sentence that he means with reference to the Bible. Well, I mean, first of all, if you taking the question exactly how he's framed it, well, I would completely agree that Catholics don't purport to give an authoritative interpretation of every word of the Bible. That's just not how Catholics function. It's not what our relationship to the Bible is like. The Bible is a work of literature, multiple works of literature, narrative, poetry, epistles, legal documents, and so forth, that admit of thousands of applications, right, and interpretations that may be mutually contradictory, and many of those may be entirely orthodox. So it's entirely possible, in fact, it's probably a healthy thing. Two Catholics look at the same text of Scripture. One walks away with one insight. Another walks away with another insight. Neither one's normative. Both of them are reasonable. That's just how Catholics function, right? First of all, we don't regard the Bible as if it were the divine instruction manual on Christian life and Christian doctrine. That is how Protestants regard the Bible. It's not how Catholics regard the Bible. And so, you know, I mean, that's fine. I have no objection to that. The way I would speak about Catholic doctrine is that Christ founded an institution. Christ founded an institution, the visible Catholic Church, and entrusted that with the obligation and the prerogative of handing on the deposit of faith. So if you're faithful to Christ and the institution that he founded, then you're going to be Catholic. That doesn't mean that others can't have valuable insights. It may be even insights that escape Catholics.
8: Sure. Marcia, thanks so much for checking in from Cincinnati. We'll get to the phones in just a moment. 833-288-EWTN. Keep it here on Call to Communion.
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8: 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We have a question here from Joseph. He says, good afternoon. I find myself from time to time allowing my emotions to affect my actions in a negative or sinful manner. I would like to gain a little more control over my emotions in an effort to grow in holiness. Can you think of some ways Christ did this when he was with us here on earth? Thank you, Joseph.
9: Yeah, thanks. I really appreciate the question. Thank you. So Jesus had the advantage of being the Son of God and having his reason had perfect control over his emotions. He had complete integrity of mind and passions. We, however, have to struggle for this,
8: yeah.
9: And we can do so with the aid of the Holy Spirit and also naturally with the development of virtue and a certain amount of self-awareness and developing cognitive skills and so forth. The Church Fathers thought a lot about this question, a whole lot, and the Desert Fathers in particular worked out a fairly sophisticated spiritual psychology and anticipated many of the insights of modern cognitive behavioral therapy. Quite honestly,
8: yeah.
9: And so you can read the Church Fathers, you read the Desert Fathers. You can also avail yourself of techniques like cognitive behavioral therapy, other modalities that have shown to have some sort of therapeutic benefit. The essential key point is putting some distance between your thoughts and your action, recognizing that between the impulse and the response there may be just a millisecond, but there's just a millisecond of liberty in there. And trying to expand that millisecond to a whole second and increase the sort of that space for reflection before action, obviously that takes a great deal of concentration and concerted effort to do so. But it is possible. It is possible people can change. It's hard. It's very hard.
8: Yeah.
9: But with help. Now, having someone to whom you're accountable, like a therapist, like a spiritual director or something like that, can also be very helpful. Saying what you need to do out loud to somebody else and then sort of holding yourself to it, that can be very helpful as well.
8: Appreciate that. Thanks so much for your email. Lines are open for you at 833-288-EWTN. If you have a question for Dr. David Anders, call or text 833-288-3986. Here's a text that just came in from Chris, who lives near Wilkes-Barre, Pennsylvania. Chris says, I read that guardian angels extend to all living things, and that insects have a sort of guardian angel so that they work right in the world. Is that true?
9: So that's not a Catholic doctrine, although it does recall this completely random association. If you've ever read any of Terry Pratchett's novels, there's an anthropomorphic elemental in the books, a character who's death. He's the Grim Reaper. He carries a scythe, the hood and all that kind of business. And he collects people's souls when they die. But in some of the books, death decides to sort of break off part of his job description with respect to rodents.
8: Really?
9: Yeah. And so there is death, and then there's another character in the story called the Death of Rats. Like, that's his whole job description. Is just he carries a little tiny scythe and deals with rodents, basically.
8: Wow.
9: Everybody else is handled by the big death and then the death of the rats, So that's
8: amazing.
9: What you made me think of with guardian angels for insects,
8: Okay.
9: But no, that's not a Catholic doctrine. Now, there were medieval Catholics who were trying to think theoretically about the motion of the planets and things like that. And they were trying to come up with what's a mechanism. Of course, they didn't know about gravity. They didn't know a lot of the things that we know about physics now.
8: Yeah.
9: I guess we don't know that much about gravity, except that there it is,
8: There it is.
9: But they were trying to figure this stuff out. And so you do find some medieval speculation about whether or not angels were involved in, say, pushing the spheres around the Earth. Of course, that's a way outdated cosmology, both the angel part and the whole idea of celestial spheres. But you will find some speculation in Christian history about the role of the angels in the maintenance of the sort of the physical mechanism of the universe. But that was just philosophical speculation from people who didn't have the tools of natural science to figure that out. Never evolved into a Catholic dogma, et cetera, doctrine. Doctrine of the Church is that there are angels, among whom there are the guardian angels that are assigned to human beings, but not, to the best of my knowledge, to insects. Although I like that idea.
8: It is kind of a cool idea. Chris, thanks so much for your text. We'll get back to the phones in just a second. Our phone number, 833-288-EWTN. If you have a question for Dr. Anders, 833-288-3986. This email came in from Tracy, who says, at some point, In the not-too-distant past, I was listening to EWTN. I heard you, Dr. Anders, mention something about how, as a Protestant, you worried a great deal about convincing or perhaps proving to others the need to believe as you did, and that now, as a Catholic, you have a new understanding, and you know that you don't need to worry so much about these matters. Forgive me if I'm not capturing your thoughts quite correctly, but I do wonder if you could elaborate a bit for me. I'm very interested in this because we are Catholic, but have many Protestants in our lives, particularly non-denominational Christians, and this is a very common topic in our household. I remember being struck by what you said and wanting to understand further. I apologize for not being able to remember in more details. Look forward to your reply. God bless. Thanks for the work you do, Tracy.
9: Yeah, thanks. I really appreciate the question. So, what came to my mind when you were writing was a passage from Pope Leo's newest encyclical on artificial intelligence. He says, founded on Christ, the living stone, we experience the powerful and mysterious action of the Holy Spirit, and we believe that every authentic human effort to cooperate with him for the good will be blessed by our Heavenly Father. Let me say that again. We believe that every authentic human effort to cooperate with him for the good will be blessed by our Heavenly Father. That is not something that many Protestants believe at all, right? So, take, say, a secular NGO that is, that's laboring to increase the water supply in African villages that don't have clean water. It would not be a typical evangelical Protestant belief to imagine that if that were taking place in a particularly secular mode, that it would be blessed by God. In fact, at least in the Calvinist universe, the disposition would be, well, the people doing that are unredeemed, they're unsaved, their efforts will ultimately come to naught, maybe not in this world, but in the next. And even if they do get water, I mean, if you don't evangelize, the people involved are going to die and go to hell. And so merely natural goods that you would aim at, like clean water, well, yeah, they may have some sort of utilitarian value now, but ultimately, if we're going to engage in that kind of work, it's going to be for the end of proselytizing. And so often, say, the high school evangelical mission trip to whatever far-flung part of the globe is promoted under that umbrella. Like, we might make some sort of stab at some sort of temporal ministry, but our real objective is to use that as an end to proselytize people and get them to confess Christ according to our doctrinal statement. Holy Father goes on, for this reason, we can diligently contribute to every initiative that builds a more just world. Every initiative that builds a more just world. And we can call others to collaborate in promoting the integral development of every human being. We can join with others in promoting the inner... We can collaborate on others, anybody, he says, to promote the integral development of every human being. We wish to engage in dialogue with all men and women of our time, with whom we share in the events, questions, and aspirations of humanity. Together with them, we seek to identify new paths for the common good and for the promoting a dignified life for all. That's a beautiful, beautiful
8: statement.
9: It really
8: is, yeah.
9: About the vocation of the Catholic Church in the world, to seek the common good, the integral development of every human being. And if you're after that, man, we are with you. You are on our side, and we're going to work with you. You could be an atheist, you could be a Muslim, you could be a Hindu, you could be a Protestant, you can be a Catholic, you can be a non-Catholic. If we can collaborate in promoting the common good and the integral well-being of every human being, we're going to work together with that aim. Now, in Catholic theology, this makes perfect sense, because we don't see there being this really stark dichotomy between the natural good of the human person and the supernatural good of the human person, that God creates the world for the sake of humanity's vocation to holiness. And there's a real continuity between, say, the development of our life of virtue down here and what eternity is going to look like. For many, not all, I always have to say not all, but for many Protestants, there's a real hard and fast line that's drawn between, say, our moral behavior down here and salvation. I mean, the whole doctrine of you're saved by faith alone and not by works, right? So I grew up hearing as a mantra all the time in the Protestant church that, the worst thing you could say if somebody said, is that guy going to go to heaven when he dies? The worst thing you could say was, well, he was a really good person. I'm serious. I'm not kidding. You laugh. You laugh. But like, if your response to the question, is he going to be saved? Is he going to go to heaven? Is, well, he was a really good person. I mean, like, to many Protestant ears, that's absolute heresy.
0: Wow.
9: Like, because you're not evaluated based on whether you're a good person or not. That's got nothing to do with it. It's, did he have faith in Christ and invite him into his life, etc.? And so it really, you know, well, I mean, there are plenty of evangelical Protestants, the ones I grew up with, that do a lot of good works in the world.
0: Mm-hmm.
9: There's a mindset that says, that basically says, like, at the end of the day, they don't really matter ultimately. Ultimately, what matters is getting somebody to confess Christ. And this came home to me so powerfully when I was in college and I was still an evangelical Protestant. I wandered through a bookstore and I picked up a book by Mother Teresa. It was, I think, Words to Love By, I think that was okay. The name of the book. And she tells a story in the book about helping a dying Hindu woman who had been abandoned in the street by her family, in particular her son. And so she was in terrible physical condition, but she's also had a lot of bitterness of soul because she'd been abandoned by her family. And Mother Teresa wasn't trying to proselytize her, wasn't trying to make her a Catholic, but she was trying to help her come to peace. I mean, she couldn't save her life because right. She was so close to death, but she could maybe help her die in peace.
0: Mm.
9: And before the woman's death, Mother Teresa was successful. And the woman said, you know, it's okay. I forgive my son. I forgive my son. She died in peace. She died a Hindu, and she died in peace. And I remember reading that as a Protestant, and I had two equal and opposite responses. One was, something said to me deep in my soul, that is profoundly right. That is the profoundly right thing to do. The other thing I experienced in my soul was a profound awareness that ran counter to everything I had been taught theologically about evangelization, about proselytism, about the life of heaven. I would have been taught basically, well, who cares if she forgives her son? If she didn't pray to receive Jesus, she's going to go to hell, so it's all for naught. That kind of attitude, like, Catholicism saved me from that. And so it opened me up to what the church calls a true humanism, a real valuing of the integral good of people, you know, that takes into account the reality of gradualism and moral development, that leaves the judgment of souls up to God, and ultimately the awareness that the gospel is about changing us, that we become good people, better human beings in yeah. this world and the next. And so, yeah, Catholicism made me just I still have a long way to go, but at least in my mindset, I really believe being Catholic just made me a better person, less of a jerk.
0: Gotta love that. Tracy, thank you so much for your email. Let's get back to the phones here at 833-288-EWTN. Here is Mary in New Orleans, listening on the Great Catholic Community Media. Hello, Mary. What's on your mind today?
14: Good afternoon. I'm sorry. My question is, first of all, I was born, raised Catholic, born in 55, so of course we didn't learn our faith very well. I feel like I've learned it more in the last 20 years than in the first 50. But what I'm wondering is, what does the church want us to understand about the Israelites being the chosen people, and how far back does that go? I mean, the first I know, I can remember, okay, Abraham, was he first, or was there Israelites before him? And I know you don't know why God does things, but what does the church want us to think
9: sure.
14: about why we have one chosen people and not everybody else?
9: Yeah, I can answer that. I really appreciate the question. Thank you so much. So let me, first of all, dispel a false idea, a wrong idea. God does not choose Israel, and God does not choose the church, because he wants only Israel to be saved, or he wants only Christians to be saved, right? And that is a common misunderstanding. It's one that you'll find in Calvinism. You'll find it in certain forms of Catholicism, but it's not the church's position. I mean, I should say there are certain Catholics who might take that view, but they're wrong, okay? What the church says, and I think what Scripture teaches, is that, do you remember when you had to take CPR and you learn how to save somebody that's having a heart attack?
0: Yep.
9: The first thing they tell you to do, do you remember the first thing they tell you to do, Tom? Before you start doing artificial respiration.
0: Call 911.
9: Before that.
0: Oh, really?
9: Yeah. If you're standing in the crowd and somebody drops to the ground, but if you're going to take charge, the first thing you do is you point to someone in the crowd. You don't just say it in general. You find somebody standing in the crowd. You point your finger at them and you go, "You go get help." You designate somebody, because if you just scream, "Help, help," Everybody just stands around like dumb sheep and nobody moves.
8: No,
9: you've got to point to somebody.
8: You're right.
9: You say, go get help. And then you drop down and you start doing, you know, artificial respiration and chest compressions and all the rest of it. Right. So think about that. The point of designating someone isn't that they're the only one that gets saved. Right. It's that they're the person who's spearheading the the rescue operation. And the church and Israel are God's rescue operation for the whole world.
8: Beautiful. Mary, thanks for checking in from New Orleans. In a moment, Thomas in Louisville. And we've got lines open for you as well. 833-288-EWTN. 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
17: This is Father Bart Tollison. We pray to have a conversation with Jesus, our Lord and Savior, to get to know him better and to listen to his voice. In my experience as a priest, prayer is so important. God always answers our prayer, sometimes not the way we desire, but we cannot receive if we do not ask. In the name of the Father, and of the Son, and of the Holy Spirit. Lord God, we pray that through your mercy, an end to abortion in the hearts of all people could come to fruition and realization. We also pray for the promotion and protection of all human life, from conception in the womb to a natural death. Amen. In the name of the Father, and of the Son, and of the Holy Spirit. Amen.
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8: 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Let's go now to Thomas in Louisville, listening on the great Holy Family Radio, one of our great longtime partners. Hello, Thomas. What's on your mind today?
21: Yes, sir. The question I have is, when you follow your conscience, I was always taught you had to follow your conscience when it's formed by the church. You just can't follow your conscience. You know, if it's it could be messed up.
9: Yeah. So is that a question?
21: Well, I'm trying to make it a question. Yeah, I was the reason, if I can.
9: Yeah.
21: The other day, you were talking to a man that was Catholic, and he grew up in his teen years, and he left, and he came back, and he said he's a Protestant minister now. And you said about following your conscience. Well, you can only follow a conscience that is formed by the church.
9: Yeah, thanks. I really appreciate that comment.
21: That's actually not
9: Catholic teaching, and I'll explain why. So first of all, let's distinguish from properly formed and improperly formed conscience, and why the distinction matters. Okay, does it matter if you follow an improperly formed conscience? Well, of course it matters if you follow an improperly formed conscience. So I'll give you a good example that just occurred to me sitting here thinking about this. In the 1960s. There were many people who became very upset at the abuses, particularly human rights abuses, that had been the fruit of, the post-war bourgeois society of, you know, the American white middle class, and particularly as that manifests itself towards African Americans and other minorities and treatment of women And because that culture of oppression was often tied up with Christianity, and I know it was because I live in Alabama, and I hear stories from my own parents about growing up in the Baptist Church in Tuscaloosa, Alabama, and how it was actively involved in fomenting and promoting racism, and even within their own congregation. So Christianity got meshed up in all that. It's understandable that people would criticize, as they put it, as they understood it, sort of the bourgeois church and its backwards ways. I mean, and they had some legitimate complaints with the way Christianity was functioning in American society in the 1950s and the 1960s. And one response to that, sincerely felt, like genuine spiritual seekers, was the wholehearted embrace of the psychedelic drug movement. Right? Long before people understood the real damage that unformed drug use

0: revolutionary aims of 60s radicals, but said they destroyed themselves, well-intentioned, right, but they destroyed themselves through abuse of psychedelic drugs and rendered themselves incapable of actually following through with their reformist ideals.
1: Yeah.
0: Now, were they sincere? Were they following conscience? Let's grant them the benefit of the doubt and say yes. But they were radically misinformed about the dangers of drug use. And so it had disastrous consequences in their case and in the case of society. Did following badly formed conscience have really negative effects? Absolutely. And you can ramify that across culture and in situations, right? So if I'm persuaded in conscience that smoking is not bad for me, I can smoke my way to an early grave, right? And I will absolutely suffer consequences.
1: Mm-hmm.
0: Let's say I'm persuaded in conscience, as many people are, that, say, certain forms of parental discipline are in my child's best interest. And it turns out, after the fact, that they were abusive, right? Well, you know, somebody might be operating in conscience, thinking they're doing the right thing by way of their kid. But at the end of the day, they end up harming the child. Well, it clearly, an unformed conscience really, really, really matters, right? So why do you have to follow unformed conscience, right? First of all, if you follow unformed conscience sincerely and your ignorance is invincible, meaning you're not responsible for your ignorance, then the church says your moral responsibility in that case is mitigated or eliminated, right? So you're only responsible to the extent that you can really understand what you're doing is wrong.
1: Okay.
0: If you have no capacity to understand that what you're doing is wrong, then it mitigates or maybe potentially even eliminates your moral responsibility. But here's why you have to follow unformed conscience. So let's say you draw the line and say you should never follow unformed conscience. How would you ever know?
1: Well, yeah.
0: How would you ever know that your conscience was sufficiently formed to be followed? And you say, well, okay, well, let's let the church educate it. Okay, well, that first of all, that presumes that you're Catholic.
1: Yeah.
0: All right. Non-Catholics have consciences, and they're capable of moral action, right? And they don't have access to Catholic revelation, so that doesn't help you, right? Secondly, you can very sincerely attempt to follow the church with a very good will, and receive terrible moral instructions at the hands of the clergy or religious educators, right? So just because you entrust yourself implicitly to the authority of the church doesn't guarantee that you're going to get good formation,
1: mm-hmm.
0: right? But if you say, I don't have any obligation to follow unformed conscience, then you basically eliminate moral obligation altogether, because you could never know that you had a perfectly formed conscience, right? So what you have to do is you have to make a really good faith effort to inform your conscience as best you can, knowing that there is a right answer to the question, knowing that there is a way that tends to human flourishing. And you're going to rely on the teaching of the church, you're going to rely on revelation, you're going to rely on the magisterium, you're also going to rely on human reason and experience. And
1: yep.
0: The church says that you should, right? And so if someone, even a religious authority, like the Pope, for example, tells you to do some god-awful stupid thing that hurts people, the church says you should disobey the Pope in that instance. In that narrow sphere, you should disobey the Pope because God gave you a brain. And we find this in sacred scripture, and I think it's one of my favorite passages of the Bible. God says, God in a monologue, in a soliloquy, says, well, should we hide from Abraham what we're about to do? And so then he reveals to Abraham that he's getting ready to wipe Sodom and Gomorrah off the map. And Abraham turns to God and he challenges him with this question. He says, does not the judge of all the earth do right? Like, he appeals to a standard of justice other than what God just told him,
1: mm-hmm.
0: to challenge God to be more just than God seems to talk like he's going to be, right?
1: At that moment, yeah.
0: At that moment. And so he talks God down, you know, to where if we can find 10 guys in Sodom that are not terrible, will you spare the city? And God says yes, you know?
1: Yeah.
0: So the idea that we have moral judgment that we can rely on as rational, embodied, embedded, you know, enculturated people to which we can appeal to evaluate moral judgment to basically guard us against the dangers of fanaticism, right, is part of Catholic doctrine. You do need to form your conscience. A rightly formed conscience is more conducive to human flourishing. You're not going to smoke. You're not going to take psychedelic drugs. You're not going to ruthlessly beat your children or whatever, you know, your unformed conscience might tell you to do. You will be better in the world. You will do more good. But you cannot remove the obligation to follow unformed conscience, or you remove the moral obligation altogether.

0: Thomas, thanks so much. We hope that is that clarification is helpful for you. Appreciate your call from Louisville today. Call to Communion here on EWTN. Let's go to Ohio now, and Brian, who's listening on the Blowtorch St. Gabriel Radio. Hey there, Brian. What's on your mind today?
1: Yes, I was wondering, being a Catholic and also being a citizen of the United States, you know, we believe in the resurrection of Jesus, and how are we backing or even putting any kind of faith towards Israel when it's, you know, they believe in the Talmud, and they totally go against what we believe in the resurrection, and they believe that Jesus is burning in hell, boiling in excrement.
2: Yeah, thanks. I really appreciate the question. So if the question is about U.S. foreign policy, this is a foreign policy question, and how should Catholics feel about U.S. foreign policy? First of all, I think your characterization of Israeli society is not accurate. Okay, Israel is a largely secular culture. There are deeply religious people in Israel, to be sure, oh, yeah. and the right wing Orthodox faction in Israel is a real political bloc that has genuine influence, but they do not characterize the majority of the culture. They have maybe a disproportionate influence over policy, but they are not Israeli society. Second of all, at the beginning of the show, I read a passage from Pope Leo's most recent encyclical, in which he calls on Catholics and all people of goodwill to engage in dialogue and to partner with anybody and everybody who's willing to seek the common good and the integral well-being of peoples. And so it's always going to happen that I am living shoulder to shoulder with people with whom I theologically disagree. That doesn't mean that we can't find common moral ground. We may disagree about eschatology or dogmatics or what have you, but you know, we might agree that, say, war is bad, and then work to be peacemakers, as the Pope has called the whole world to do, right? Now, we might raise questions about whether that value is reflected in U.S. foreign policy towards Israel. I mean, that's a whole other question. But can you collaborate internationally or personally with someone with whom you theologically disagree? The Church's answer to that is not only can you, but you must. It is a moral obligation that you collaborate, engage in dialogue, and seek the common good with people with whom you disagree, because we all live on planet Earth, and it is our common home and patrimony, and we have an obligation to our neighbor, even if we dislike him. I mean, that's a gospel value. Pray for those who persecute you, and forgive your enemies, and so on and so forth. So I think the premise of the question is misguided, both about the nature of Israeli society, and secondly, about whether or not Catholics can or should support actions in collaboration with people with whom we theologically disagree. Now, when it comes to the evaluation specifically of American foreign policy, whether it is towards Israel or any other nation, then we would evaluate that policy against the terms of Catholic social justice doctrine. Now, I think that Pope Leo XIV has made it abundantly clear that in his capacity as chief shepherd of the Catholic Church around the world, he does not regard U.S. foreign policy towards Israel at this moment as just. And not because the people in Israel are Jewish, or some of them are, but specifically because he doesn't think it's in the interest of peace right now throughout the world. He's made that abundantly clear. But those are the terms in which you would evaluate any policy action. What does Catholic social teaching say about the common good, the integral good of peoples? Is any domestic or foreign policy in accord with that or not? And then that's how you would evaluate it. You don't give any kind of special consideration to Israel versus France versus Russia versus China. We're all people. You know, the kingdom of God is not geographically limited to one nation or the other. We do work with people we disagree with to promote peace and seek the common good.
0: Appreciate your call from Ohio, Brian, and thank you for it. It is called to Communion here on EWTN. A great way to end your work week and begin the weekend is EWTN's News in Depth with Catherine Hadro. 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This weekend, Catherine is going to be talking about, Pope Leo's groundbreaking trip to Spain. It has been quite a triumph for him, for the church, and it's not over yet. So do check it out. A wonderful program, EWTN News in Depth, Friday night, 8 p.m. Eastern on EWTN Radio and Television. Let's go now to Paul, a first-time caller in South Carolina. Hey there, Paul. What's on your mind today?
3: Hey, how you doing?
0: Doing great.
3: A question for you that kind of really bothers me, and I'm seeing it now more than ever, about how you can say anything about Jesus, blaspheme God, blaspheme Jesus in the movies and TV and everything like that. That's okay. But when it comes to another religion, you say something, you got to worry about your life. And I'm seeing this world tiptoeing around other religions, not to offend them, but when Jesus, when they offend Jesus and all that, nobody says anything.
2: Yeah, I really appreciate the question. Thank you so much. So I don't know that I would agree that no one says anything. I mean, there are Catholic agencies that are engaged in promoting Catholic interests in the public sphere that, like EWTN, like and there are others, you know, that intervene and issue commentary when there's violence or violent language used about Christ or Jesus or Catholic faithful or attacks on churches and these sorts of things. So I think there are quite a few Catholics that raise their voices in opposition to that sort of thing. So I wouldn't agree that no one says anything. I would agree that those voices are pretty limited and restricted to, you know, our own media outlets and typically don't get covered in the more mainstream media outlets. Now, I think the reasons for that, I mean, they're historical. The Western world in general, North America and Europe, have a much better sensitivity, I think, to the evils of colonialism and the, you know, formerly called the white man's burden in the 19th century to justify that, you know, the presumption of the superiority of European civilization that could be militarily imposed on the rest of the world, and that justified any number of abuses. I mean, think about the kind of things that happened in the Congo, the Belgian Congo, for example, that Joseph Heller wrote about in Heart of Darkness. Joseph Conrad, Joseph Heller's Catch-22. Joseph Conrad in Heart of Darkness. But in that awareness, you know, there's a ideology of multiculturalism that's become very in vogue in the academia and in the media and so forth, that this is sort of hypersensitivity to other non-Western nations, non-Western cultures and values. That does lead to that prejudice that I think you've identified. And so, you know, I think the way to handle that as Catholics is if we become reactionary conservatives who simply decry all that and refuse to acknowledge that, you know, that there were abuses, that there was insensitivity, there was mistreatment of non-Western peoples, then we're not going to be heard. And so the way to move forward, I think, is to seek common ground, to promote human welfare, to promote the integral good of peoples, to show respect for other cultures, but to ask in charity that the same respect be shown to us and to our culture.
0: Sure.
2: Right? And I think this is what the Church does. You know, Pope Benedict, when he gave a famous address at Regensburg, it's been probably 15 years ago at least now,
0: oh,
2: you know,
0: yeah,
2: where he addressed this exactly. And he said, you know, when it comes to interreligious conflict, violence should be off the table. And he said, you know, Christians should show respect for Muslims, for example, but Muslims should show respect for Christians. And he quoted a Byzantine emperor in that speech, a passage out of context, and he meant it in a fairly nuanced way, but the quote set a lot of people off, and the consequence was after an appeal that people lay down their arms and not be violent to one another, that Christians suffered a lot of violence throughout the world because of that address. But nevertheless, that's what he was appealing for, is saying, look, we want to show respect to peoples. We also want that respect shown to us. We want all people of goodwill to collaborate in seeking the common good, and to we can agree on maybe the common patrimony of human reason, right, if we can't agree on religious doctrine. So let's appeal to what we can agree on.
0: Absolutely. Paul, thanks so much for your call. We have a bunch of texts that have come in over the past 15 minutes or so. If we can't get to these texts, we'll take care of them at the beginning of tomorrow's program. Thanks so much for all of your input. Here is Cheryl now, driving through California, listening through the great JP2 Catholic Radio. Hey, Cheryl, what's on your mind today?
4: I'll just give you a basic background. I'm Catholic, born and raised, and my son's married to a Protestant. And we were, you know, comparing religions, you know, and then I don't know what I said, but he sort of got upset and said, well, you worship Saint Mary. And I was kind of blindsided. So my question is, how is she going to react when she meets her creator on the last day, and he says, you denounced or denied my mother? I mean,
2: yeah, sure. Thank you. I really appreciate the question. So the church is really clear in how it answers this question. There's no ambiguity at all. That a Protestant who grows up outside of the Catholic Church, who has never been taught in a way that could actually land with them, you know, in a way that would resonate with them in their interior life so they can be persuaded of its truth,
0: yeah,
2: doesn't really understand the logic of Catholic faith, has been taught from childhood that the Catholic Church is wrong, that it's the whore of Babylon, that it's the Antichrist or whatever, and should be resisted at all costs. That same person, if they sincerely follow their poorly formed conscience, their erroneous conscience, and seek to do the will of God as they understand it, provided they otherwise grow in charity and the virtues, a person like that can certainly be saved. Now, does that mean that it doesn't matter what you believe? No, that's not what it means at all, because what people believe about doctrine will in fact affect their behavior towards others. And so, you know, their good works can be augmented or diminished through faulty doctrine. But it's not the ideas themselves that are going to lead somebody to damnation or to salvation. It's how they incarnate those ideas in their lived behavior and the development of charity in their heart. So to take another example different from the veneration of saints, let's say Catholics teach that abortion is gravely wrong. There are some Protestant denominations that teach that it is not wrong at all and should be legitimately pursued. Well, you know, let's say you are in a Protestant denomination that teaches that abortion is just fine, and so you decide to go in and become an abortion doctor, and you start performing tons of abortions, and then maybe someplace in your soul, you know, your natural reason and conscience begins to twinge, and you think, well, maybe this isn't so good, but then you go hear a sermon that says abortion's great, and so you say, well, you know, I'm just going to steel myself and say no to conscience and just keep on doing this abortion. After all, I'm making a lot of money at it, and everybody around me is tapping me on the back, so that seems like a good thing to do. Your erroneous idea isn't what damns you. It's the behavior that would then induce, right?
0: Mm-hmm, yeah.
2: And if erroneous doctrine causes you to, like, quell the pangs of conscience that would otherwise move you to virtuous action, and I used one example, you could come up with 1,000 more, right? So doctrine does matter. But it matters because it will eventually find its way out in human behavior, in love or the lack thereof, virtue or the lack thereof.
0: We're going coast to coast. Cheryl, thank you so much for your call from California. And when I say coast to coast, I mean we're going to go down to Florida and talk with Linda in Pensacola, listening on Sirius XM Channel 130. Hey, Linda, what's on your mind today?
5: Hi, I'm glad to take my call. I have a non-Catholic friend, and we talk probably every 2 weeks. He's up in Ohio. He has shown me his interest in the Catholic faith. He watches videos. Once in a blue moon, he'll admit it to me that he did. And this was one time that he did. I had showed him Deacon Fournier did a thing on confession, so I showed him this. He said, yeah, I've watched that one and another one, and he said, I enjoyed it. He said it's still difficult to fully understand, though, since it's so ingrained to pray as to God as opposed to a mediator, which he's talking about the priest.
2: Yeah,
5: what
2: thanks.
5: Would I say back
2: appreciate
5: to
2: that.
5: Him?
2: Well, first of all,
5: it's a big subject.
2: We don't we do pray to mediators, but we don't pray to priests in the confessional.
0: No.
2: All right, so that's a misunderstanding of the nature of the confessional. Secondly, I understand many non-Catholics, many Protestants have been indoctrinated this way to think that they pray to God alone and Catholics pray to all these other people, and that's terrible. But first of all, that's not actually true of Protestants. They think it's true of them, but it's not true to them. And if you grew up in Protestantism, you know that one of the things they're really good at is praying for each other. And they spend a lot of time praying for each other and requesting those prayers. Well, if I turn to my friend and say, hey, please pray to God for me, I mean, the word pray just means ask. You know, prithee, we used to say in older English, in
0: yes.
2: Elizabethan English. You know, prithee just means, you know, please, would you? I'm asking you, you know. And, you know, in Italian, they say prego for every time they turn around. And it means pray, it means please, it means thank you, it means everything, right? And so to draw this hard and fast line between asking and praying is a bit artificial. And we ask, so we pray, in quotes, to our neighbors constantly, even if we're Protestants, asking for them to pray for us. So Protestants absolutely rely on mediators to get to God. The only difference between the Protestant and Catholic in that respect is that they are praying to living people. We pray to living people in that way by asking for their prayers. We also ask for the prayers of dead people, right? Living and dead, because the dead are alive in Christ.
0: Mm-hmm.
2: And we just basically, it's as if we were saying, you know, God, you know, would you please hear my prayer through the intercession of so-and-so, right? That's a biblical practice. It's a scriptural practice. Book of Revelation, chapter 5, says that the saints in heaven offer our prayers to God. Well, boom, there you go, okay? If you go back and look at the book of Job, beginning of the book of Job, we find out that Job offered prayers and sacrifice on behalf of his sons. He said, lest they do anything wrong that they don't know about, I'm going to offer prayers and sacrifices on their behalf. And the book tells us that he was righteous for doing so. That's intercessory prayer. That's praying on behalf of somebody else. God tells Job's companions, I'm not listening to you guys, but if Job prays for you, I'll listen to him. All right? So it is a biblical idea, and it's a very logical one, because it leads us to depend on one another as we collectively seek God.
0: Linda, thanks so much for your call. Dr. David Andrews, thank you, sir.
2: Thanks, Tom.
0: A little shout out here to Natalie, Ken, and Michael. We have your texts in hand. We're going to tackle those at the beginning of tomorrow's program. On behalf of our fantastic team, I'm Tom Price along with Dr. David Andrews. Hey, thanks for joining us. See you tomorrow on the Thursday edition of Call to Communion. Stay tuned for Open Line Wednesday with Father Mitch Pacwa as we celebrate the 50th anniversary of his ordination. Keep it right here on EWTN. We will see you tomorrow. God bless.
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13: Hey, this is Michael O'Neill, the Miracle Hunter. 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Also, Catherine Jean Lopez joins to talk about a year with the mystics.
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15: A lot of people presume that organized religion is somehow shallow. After all, organized religions try to define God, to put him in a box, so to speak. And wouldn't a supreme being be more vast and undefinable than that? So they end up being attracted to a spirituality that's more, well, vague. But if you think about it, Catholics claim that God is love. And if God is love, wouldn't he want to stoop down to our level so that we could know him? Wouldn't he make himself understandable and definable for our sakes? Wouldn't love choose to become as approachable as an infant or as plain as bread so that we could draw near to him, know him, and touch him? You see, we Catholics didn't put God in a box. God put himself there for our sakes. And love would do nothing less. And there's nothing more vast or more profound or more beautiful than that. 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
22: 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I'm Anna Mitchell from the Sunrise Morning Show. Iran has launched attacks on U.S. bases in the Middle East in response to U.S. strikes on Iran. U.S. Central Command announced those strikes yesterday in retaliation for the downing of an Apache helicopter over the Strait of Hormuz. Now there are reports of Iranian attacks on sites in Jordan, Bahrain, and Kuwait. And the U.S. bishops are beginning their spring plenary assembly today in Orlando. On the agenda are votes on revisions to the Dallas Charter on the protection of minors, as well as votes on a new translation for parts of the lectionary for Mass and a Liturgy of the Hours supplement. Also tomorrow, the bishops will be consecrating the United States to the Sacred Heart of Jesus. For more news with a Catholic perspective, visit EWTNnews.com. Take Two with Jerry and Debbie starts now.

0: Well, hi there, and welcome to Take Two with Jerry and Debbie and you. I'm Jerry Usher with Debbie Giorgiani, and we're hoping that you will stay with us for the whole program if you can, and definitely hope that you will call in and participate with your lived experience on today's topic. So good to have you with us here on EWTN Radio. Hey, Deb.
1: Hey, Jerry. Glad to be here. It's another beautiful day. This is the day the Lord has made. Let us rejoice and be glad in it. And I just love sharing the day with the Take Two family. And Jerry, another great question that we are asking our listeners to weigh in on, the family to weigh in on, and that is, who believed in you when no one else did? Who believed in you when no one else did? That's the question we're asking today on Take Two with Jerry and Debbie, and we do expect you to weigh in on it.
0: We do. Here is the phone number. You can start calling now, 833-288-EWTN, 833-288-3986. Most of us can point to a moment in our lives when we were struggling a little bit, maybe failing, doubting ourselves, perhaps, I don't know, making poor choices. Maybe everyone around us had kind of given up on it. Maybe we'd given up on ourselves. But one person, there was someone there. Who was it that helped you and saw you through maybe those difficult times? A parent, maybe a teacher, a coach, perhaps your parish priest, your spouse, a friend, a grandparent. So in other words, who believed in you at some point in your life and helped you, encouraged you to keep pressing through and helped to really form the person who you are today? Who would you give credit to for that? 833-288-EWTN, 833-288-3986.
1: Well, I'm going to say mom, definitely mom. So if anybody else is with me on that about their moms, call in. Definitely. It was definitely my mom. I answered the question. Jerry, you're right. That is the number, and that's a wonderful number to call in. Did you know that our listeners can actually text that same to that same number, which is fantastic? So if you want to now text us who that person is that really believed in you, okay, all you have to do is text your comments to 1-833-288-EWTN. That's 833-288-3986. Just give us your first name and how you're listening, followed by who was the person or group or people or different stages of your life, those wonderful individuals that stepped up and really believed in you when no one else did. Maybe people doubted you. Maybe people held you in your past. Just know that if you do text us, message and data rates may apply. Okay, Jerry, who was it for you?
0: Well, yeah, definitely my mom. She was always definitely, you know, a huge cheerleader for me. I would say, you know, my late friend Harvey, I mentioned him. He was very strong encourager. And, you know, as I was thinking about this and praying about it for today, I wanted to give credit to my bishop, too, John Noonan, who I wouldn't say that, you know, I doubted myself or anything, but it was the kind of the late in life call that God put on my heart, you know, to reconsider the priesthood. And through my application to the Diocese of Orlando, my file was actually put on his desk, and he read through it, and he gave it to the vocation director,
1: nice,
0: who then I got the conversation going with. So definitely my Bishop John Noonan was someone who really had my back, you know, and believed in me. And here I am, God willing, today, 10 months from today, God willing, my diaconate ordination, and a little over another year for priesthood after that. So, you know, there's someone in each of our lives. So Take Two family, who was it? Think about maybe back in, you know, elementary school, grade school, high school, college.
1: Yeah, like a teacher.
0: Mm-hmm. Yeah, a teacher, maybe a coach. Maybe you doubted your athletic abilities and a coach gave you an opportunity. So think about this. Who was there and who really believed in you? You can certainly think of at least one person throughout the course of your life when you ponder back and reflect up back on it. And you can say, you know, here is the person or the people who believed in me and really maybe gave me a chance, gave me that encouraging word, gave me that self-confidence to do what I have done throughout my life and be the person I am today. So here's the number, 833-288 EWTN, 833-288-3986.
1: 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But get your calls in, get your texts in. We want to hear from you. Hurry and contribute to this beautiful episode of Take Two. Why do we say it's so beautiful? Because you make it beautiful. You don't have to be Catholic to call in. What you have to say and your stories, your lived experiences make a difference. Please step up and help other souls today and tell us who believed in you when no one else did. Maybe there were a lot of people in your life that really mentioned and held you in your past. And you were like, I'm never going to move forward. There's more to me. I have more gifts, more talents, and I can't anybody see it. And then there's that one person that constantly said to you, you can do it. You are doing so well. Great things are ahead for you. You have great gifts. Could you honor that person today by calling 833-288-EWTN? That's 833-288-3986. And you don't have to be Catholic to call in. So stop what you're doing and really participate in so that we can have a robust discussion about this.
0: Yeah, this is the kind of stuff that movies are made of, you know, these stories of, you know, an encouraging word or if someone gives you a hand up. Maybe someone actually gave you a break of some kind, maybe gave you a job. I remember I can go way back in my radio career. You know, I was actually still in broadcasting school when I got my first radio job. I had a couple months left in my year-long broadcasting school, and I got the opportunity. I was given the opportunity to break into radio, and that was actually 46 years ago. This past May 18th. So maybe you've got a story like that to share. Someone gave you a break in life. Maybe someone gave you a hand up, you know, an opportunity, an encouraging word. So who was it who believed in you? Certainly you can think of somebody. And you know what you're going to do? We always say it, but you're going to encourage the other members of the Take Two family who are listening right now, who might be thinking, you know what? I don't know if this is going to happen to me, if I'm going to get that encouraging word or that person who will believe in me. Well, trust us, folks. Rely on God. Pray to the Lord and let him provide that person in your life. But who was it for you, Take Two family, who believed in you at some point in your life and made you a better person? 833-288-EWTN, 833-288-3986. We'll go to your call starting with Alex in Minnesota when we come back here. So don't go anywhere. Stay with us here on Take Two with Jerry and Debbie.
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7: We need to pray for priests that they have courage and strength to be faithful. 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We all need that extra strength of prayer.
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0: All right, we're looking forward to this conversation today on Take Two with Jerry and Debbie. And of course, you, we need your participation. Talking today about who was someone in your life. Think back over the years, the decades that you have lived, and you can certainly come up with someone who believed in you. Maybe it was a parent, you know, maybe it was a little league coach. It might have been a teacher in high school, maybe a priest, maybe your spouse when you were a little bit down about something in your life, not sure of maybe your career path or, you know, how you were doing as a parent or whatever. And someone really reached out with an encouraging word or a helping hand. Share that with us here. Inspire the world and the rest of the Take Two family at 833-288-EWTN, 833-288-3986. And before we go to the calls, just want to tell you about something here in the EWTN Religious Catalog that you might be interested in. I think you will be. It's a St. Francis bird feeder. It's 12 and a half inches, and your garden will truly be an aviary heaven for all kinds of birds with this beautiful outdoor bird feeder. St. Francis stands with a young deer gazing up at him and two bluebirds perched on his arm and shoulder, and he also holds a lovely potted flower. The base is a receptacle for seeds, and this feeder is designed for hanging or to stand on a flat surface. It's made of a resin stone mix, and it stands, like I said, 12 and a half inches high. 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
1: 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That's 833-288-3986. So you can weigh in on this topic. We already got a text coming in. Tom is monitoring social media, so that is wonderful in the texting. And it came in from Anonymous. It says it was their personal trainer, Jerry. The one that they went and they exercised and had that personal trainer really coach them. And the trainer said, "See, you didn't die." That's always a good thing. You don't want to die when you go to the gym, that's for sure.
0: Right.
1: But yeah, get your texting in or call in, or maybe you could take a few minutes and pull over safely to the side of the road, make your call. 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Alex is up first from Minnesota on Real Presence Radio. That's the way Alex is listening. Alex, start the discussion for us. Welcome to Take Two.
5: Hi. I was going to say I have three quick ones, and they all are huge. My husband, we've been together for 19 years, married for 13. He's the light of my life.
0: Nice.
5: My grandfather, a devout Catholic, he just passed like 2 years ago, rest his soul. I miss him so much.
0: Mm.
5: And I hope this doesn't sound trite, but I'm going to say it. I had this dream. I'm going to say Jesus himself.
0: Nice.
5: There was years ago, I woke up, I was amazed, this dream that I had, I was nervous, you know, some people, they scroll on their phones, and I was just filled with anxiety, and I had this dream that he appeared, like I was dreaming of being in my bed, and he appeared to me, put his hand down on my hand to put the phone down, and he gave me a kiss on the forehead and said, "Everything is going to be okay."
0: Mm. Wow.
5: And from then on, I knew everything was going to be okay.
0: Hmm.
5: So those are my big three right there. But I had to say the Lord, because he gave me so much renewal in my life. You know, I don't go to church or anything, but I'm a huge follower of Jesus. I listen to you guys all the time. The Catholic religion is beautiful. Judaism is beautiful. I love the rituals of all of it, but I like to keep to myself. But those are my big three.
0: Nice. Yeah, well, what strikes me about your story is that God often encourages us through people. Obviously, you mentioned your husband who's been walking beside you for those 19 beautiful years. Your grandfather left a legacy, you know, that continues even after his passing. We're sorry about you losing him. It sounds like you were very close to him. And, of course, all of that ultimately points back to Jesus, who's the source of every good and encouraging gift. And, of course, you mentioned the dream throughout Scripture. God sometimes uses dreams to strengthen and guide and reassure his people. So that was a great gift. All of these were very special gifts, Alex, that you had in your life.
5: I'm very blessed. I'm a very blessed woman. I've had quite a few dreams like that, and I know that everything that's good that comes into my life is through him. But I've had those two. It's hard to find great, great men in your life. Mm-hmm. And they're just the epitome of goodness. So they were blessed by Jesus too. They are so kind. And sometimes I'm just a mess. Like, I'm all over the place. I'm like a tornado. I have manic depression, but these two guys have settled me in my life. They have come through for me again and again. So,
1: Alex, you know, it's so beautiful that you mentioned the men in your life, including Jesus, right? And I love that image. Your husband, your grandfather, you know, those are like what I would call the Saint Joseph kind of models that are in your life. But it was so interesting. You made the comment that you like listening to Catholic radio. You had this mystical encounter with Jesus, and, you know, Jesus told you everything was going to be all right. I'm just curious, are you wanting or longing to even get closer to Jesus, like maybe through the Eucharist or something like that? Because it seems as though when somebody's had... Yeah, go ahead.
5: Yeah, sorry. I like I said, I think the rituals of you know, those religions are wonderful. I can't seem to settle on a church, and I really don't like getting out. I kind of give my all at my job, which is, to me, it's kind of a calling. I work as a dietary aide, and I exert so much energy that by the time I'm done, I just don't really want to go anywhere. But my husband's kind of the same way. We watch a couple services every other Sunday. I have to work every other Sunday. So every other Sunday, we watch like an hour's worth of services on television. Mm-hmm. And I totally been listening to you guys. I mean, for the past, it seems like it's been 3 months already, like a lot. I mean, I was told I can't call, you know, repeatedly. This is the third time I've called. There was a show last week or something. It was about concerts, and I had the best story. I adore this channel. I love EWTN content. I read books. I'm very close to the Lord. I feel He's very much with me, but I don't. You know, sure. I don't want to go to services, I guess. That's
1: right.
5: What it is.
1: Well, and you shared that, and I understand where you're come from is. I just was maybe going to suggest a website to you, because it sounds like you like to maybe consume some good, you know, wholesome content like EWTN, right? So just put this, maybe just mark this down, CatholicsComeHome.org, CatholicsComeHome.org. Now, I know the title of that website sounds, you know, like, oh, it's, well, we're trying to make, you know, Catholics, but they have fantastic videos and resources. I think you'd really just appreciate them. That's all I was saying. I know the fine folks there. I've known them for over 20 years, and it's a really cool website and a lot of material there for you to take in.
5: Excellent. I'll definitely note that. Thank you so much.
1: Absolutely.
0: Yeah, very good. Yeah, we're so glad that you took the time to call, Alex. And sounds like, you know, you've got something going with the Lord, and, you know, we'll be keeping you in our prayers. And as you spend time, any time in prayer with Him, just please try and remember the Take Two family, if you would, as well, which you're a part of. So there you go.
1: Yeah, and you can always call back for Unscripted and tell us about the concert, okay?
5: Yeah, I probably will, yeah.
1: Okay, good.
0: Right. Thanks, Alex.
1: We hope you will. That's awesome. Did you see we got another text that came in from Betsy, even from Spokane?
0: Yeah, Betsy in Spokane. Listen, by the way, I saw your bishop this morning, Betsy. I was at the U.S. Conference of Catholic Bishops' meeting here in Orlando, and my duty this morning was, they have a room set up with altars for the bishops who want to celebrate private masses. They all have a concelebrated mass if they want to go to that, but if they want to celebrate a private mass, they can. So I was assisting them, and Bishop Daly from Spokane came in, and he remembered me from Catholic radio, and also it was great. But anyway, Betsy from Spokane says, I'm listening and watching on YouTube. She says, there are so many people who believe in me. The top three are my mother, Elizabeth Lee Mendocino, my present husband, Jimmy, and Deacon Paul Perrault, who gave me beautiful words of encouragement in our formation class. So Betsy has three people who believed in her.
1: Beautiful.
0: Still do, yeah.
1: And Betsy came in via text. And the way Betsy did it is texted the information to 833-288-EWTN. You can text to that number. You can call to that number. You can get on the show. You can text us. We try to make it very convenient for you. So do what Betsy did and send in a text. Or there is an open phone line because Alex freed it. 833-288-3986. Who believed in you when no one else did?
0: All right, Karen is next in New Jersey, listening today on Sirius XM 130. Hello, Karen. Welcome. Thanks for joining us.
12: Hi. My name is Karen. I live in Monmouth County, New Jersey, and it's my understanding that today the conversation is about someone who made a difference in your life. And my story is I went to St. Michael's Elementary School in Lyndhurst, New Jersey, and the teachers that taught us were the Felician sisters, and Sister Cynthia was my seventh grade teacher, and I was 12, and she's 11 years older than me, and we are still in touch. She helped me get through schooling. My father was alcoholic, and she knew that I had some home problems, and she kind of took me under her wing. And going fast forward, we used to go ice skating at a park in Lyndhurst, and Sister Cynthia and Sister Felicia came and brought us hot chocolate and just were very supportive emotionally, but spiritually, they taught us about the love of God and that we're here to serve each other and take care of each other. And to this day, I think of that. And she helped my husband and I plan our wedding in the church. Wow. And she's in my life today. Tomorrow, I'll be going to take dinner to them at the convent, which they're leaving on June 15th. They're going to their mother house because they're unable to accomplish, to navigate stairs. So I love her so much. She's like family. She's like almost like my mother. That's my story.
1: I think that is awesome. I know Lyndhurst very well, Karen. I'm from West Caldwell. So, I have to tell you, in Jersey, we were blessed with so many different orders of nuns that just did a phenomenal job that left an impact. So I can totally relate. You were saying with the beautiful sister that you recognized, it's so wonderful when you can take them past the classroom, past the experience of seeing them at Mass, and then you can truly take them into your family and become friends with them. And that's what you did. And I think it's, yeah.
12: She's my friend. You know what I mean? Like,
1: yeah.
12: We talk to each other. She sends me daily emojis about positivity and lean on God. She's just a wonderful human being. And I don't know what I'll do without her.
1: Oh. Well, you're blessed to have that friendship for sure.
0: Yeah, absolutely, Karen.
12: I know I am.
0: And you know
12: Thank you. You guys are doing a great job.
0: Okay, thanks, Karen. Thank you for the call. I was just going to add, Debbie, that one of the things I find beautiful about her call is that she has that friendship with them now. And obviously, when you're a student, it's a very different
1: teacher-student.
0: And then it becomes sort of like this peer-to-peer friendship. And I think that that's just so beautiful. And, we don't often realize the impact that, teachers, many of us have had religious sisters and priests and brothers, who have been mentors for us as young people. And we don't really realize the impact they've had sometimes until many years later. So,
1: It's interesting you should say. Yeah. Go ahead, Karen.
0: Oh, you're still here. Go ahead. Yeah.
12: No, it's okay.
1: Yeah. Oh, well, we wanted to hear your final comments if you had anything else to share with us.
12: Well, the one thing is, I went to Catholic elementary school, St. Michael's, and I went to St. Cecilia's in Kearney High School, and both of the schools have closed, which I think is a crime because Catholic schools make better people of their students, and that's how I feel. And I think it's great disservice to the communities to close Catholic schools.
0: Yeah.
1: Yeah. Yeah. would agree. Absolutely. I mean, you want that presence in the community. Absolutely, Karen. Thank you so much for weighing in on this episode today. This was very powerful, and you actually prompted more callers to step up, and they are honoring their teachers. So that's the way to, that's the way we do it, Jerry. That's the way we roll here.
12: All right. Right. Jerry and Debbie, you have a really good job, and you affect a lot of people in a positive way. Keep it up, okay?
0: Oh, thank you, Karen. You're a blessing to us. God bless you, too. Thank you. It's because of you, Karen, and the Take-Two family that this show does what it does each and every day. So thank you for the call. Marty, hang on. We're going to get to you. We've also got Claudio driving through Kansas and Linda in Pennsylvania. And we got a phone line open here today on Take-Two with Jerry and Debbie and you. We're talking about who believed in you at some point in your life. 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But someone said something, did something, gave you something, showed you something, maybe modeled something that changed your life. 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
1: Okay, we're asking the question today. This has been a wonderful show so far. Who believed in you when no one else did? You know, a lot of people, you know, move away. They don't want to have anything to do with other people's lives, their past, you know, what's going on, their dreams, their things that they really want for themselves. And they just kind of stand on the sidelines. But then there's that one person or that group of people that say, no, they're like your cheerleaders and you can do it. You can really do some great things in your life. We believe in you. Who is that person? I agree with Jerry. Shout it to the world today. 833-288-EWTN, 833-288-3986. 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
0: All right, well, Betsy in Spokane, thanks for texting back again. She says, thanks, guys. Bishop Daly is awesome. Yeah, I got to see him today, along with many number of our other bishops. Okay, we're going to go back to your calls here, 833-288-3986, 833-288-3986. EWTN. Linda in Pennsylvania tuned in today on Sirius XM 130. Hi, Linda. Welcome.
18: Oh, hi.
0: Welcome. Thanks for calling.
18: Oh, I was a little confused at first because first you were talking about people that have helped you on your journey and then you were doing miracles. So I didn't know if you changed the format at the half hour, but thank you for taking my call. I I'm so blessed to listen to you both daily on Sirius Radio.
0: Oh, thank you.
18: I've been on a very interesting journey with our Lord and Savior. I've been in recovery for 36 years, and when I pray daily with my rosary, I always think of my dear grandmother, who immigrated here at the age of 9 from Switzerland. She went to daily Mass, said the rosary, and regardless of what was happening in my family, she was always there for me. She didn't say much, and she would just tell me to always offer up my pain for the souls in purgatory. I did go to Catholic school, and the nuns were always so kind there. And then, sadly, I kind of got off the beaten road because of addiction in my home growing up. Sadly, my mother had mental health issues. And I just went down the bad road, got in a serious car accident, 18 and a half. My parents basically disowned me because they were just so angry with me. And while I was in the hospital, a Catholic priest visiting his brother, who was a Catholic priest, came to take care of my situation. I was in the hospital for 2 weeks. They weren't sure if I was going to have spinal injuries, which I'm grateful that I didn't, although I've had some issues over the years from a compound spinal fracture. And he was with me throughout my whole life until he was called home, Father Caligari.

0: anger and rage from addiction in my family, which was a generational curse. So I'm blessed to be in recovery for 36 years, although my primary issue is not wanting to eat. Although you have to eat every day. I'm 68 years old. I'm always praying for protection against any negative thoughts in my head. But Father Caligari would drive from Texas. Oh no, and he would come to this place in Sierra Tucson once a week. This is the only time it was allowed visitors for an hour. He did this while I was there for those 4 weeks. So the Lord has really blessed me. And then I came home and decided to take a big risk and go back to college at the age. I graduated with a master's in elementary education at the age of 40 and did my master's by the age of 50. And I just love teaching children.
1: Wow.
0: So if I was left to my own design, God only knows where I would be, but I try to surrender daily to Him. I've been very blessed, and those people have been divinely placed in my path.
1: Yes, absolutely. Linda, you have mentioned some very beautiful people here. First of all, I want to just say congratulations, you know, on 36, I think you said 36 years in recovery. That's a tremendous blessing and a real testament to God's grace and to your daily commitment.
0: Amen.
1: So, you know, when you said your thoughts went to your grandmother, you know, so often the people who believe in us, you know, leave a legacy that continues long after they're gone. And you mentioned your grandmother coming to this country as a small child. She faced, I'm sure, a lot of challenges coming here, but the influence that she had on you, you know, and now you it's no coincidence, you know, that you're praying the rosary every day and your thoughts go to your grandmother, but also hats off to that priest, Father Caligari, and to that teacher who inspired you as well.
0: I know.
1: So, yeah.
0: And they've all passed over now.
1: Mm.
0: So, yes. And those little tiny things that I would do with children were all the things I learned from this dear Mrs. Yeo, was her name, Y-O-H. Dear Mrs. Yeo, just couldn't have her own children.
1: Mm.
0: But she was a mother to all of us. She was just a remarkable human being.
2: Hmm. Well, you know, Linda, it's so interesting. You, it's coming through loud and clear on the radio, the gratitude in your heart for these incredible, these incredible people that have been placed in your life by God Himself. But, you know, as you were talking, I thought, you know, it's so interesting. Because we talk a lot about the holy angels, you know, and you have your guardian angel, they all have their guardian angels, and, you know, there's a whole network working behind the scenes in the hidden world, right, to really help us to grow in holiness. And so you have to imagine that the angels were talking to the guardian angels of your grandmother and the priest and the teacher. And it's so beautiful because it's all for the care of you, Linda. It's all for you to be able to be on that strong spiritual path. And I just love that. I love how God works. I love how gentle He is. I love how people say yes and step up and really make a difference in other people's lives like it did it in your life, Linda. And I just thank you so much for sharing. You really inspired. I know it really touched me deeply. I'm sure it touched Jerry and probably thousands of others listening right now. So thank you for stepping up.
0: Well, it was my pleasure. I thank you for taking my call, and all praise goes to our Lord Jesus Christ.
2: Amen.
1: Amen. We join
0: Amen
1: you in that.
0: To that.
1: Definitely.
2: Mm-hmm.
1: Thank you, Linda.
0: Yeah. Well, you do. Keep doing a great job.
1: You
0: always touch
1: you.
0: My heart every day.
2: Oh, we're trying.
1: Yeah,
2: thank you.
0: Yeah,
2: thank you.
0: You do a remarkable job.
2: Oh,
0: thank you so much. Yeah. God bless you guys. Have a great day now.
2: You too, Linda. Do you know Claudia? I'm sorry, it's not Claudia. Claudio and Marty dropped off. Okay, if you guys are listening, Marty and Claudio, please call back. We'd love to hear your stories. And one was in Marty was in Indianapolis, and Claudio's in Kansas, driving through Kansas. So please, we'd love to hear from you. So please think about it. Call back because your story matters. So Claudio and Marty, another shout out to you guys. I'm

0: I'm assuming you're both guys. I just want to make sure. You never know these days. I'll tell you, because my husband's name is Marty, and then I have a girlfriend. Her name is Marty. Mm-hmm.
1: Yeah, yeah. So. That is kind of a common name.
0: Yeah,
1: either men or women. Yeah, well, one thing we're hearing throughout today's program is that people often believe in us, you know, during life's when we're kind of at a crossroads, you know, when we're sick, recovering, grieving, changing careers, returning to school. So if you have a story, if there's somebody in your life who's believed in you, let us hear about it today at 833-288-EWTN, 833-288-3986. We'll get back to the calls in a moment. We had a text from Diep Nguyen from Louisville, Texas, says, listening on the EWTN app, says, my husband of 17 years, who was also my childhood best friend of 32 years, has stood by me through it all. When others walked away, he never questioned my innocence or wavered in his support. His steadfast love reflects the love of Jesus more than he knows. He may not realize it, but he was the light that illuminated the path God used to lead me back to the faith. Wow.
0: Wow.
1: That is powerful.
0: Oh, yeah. Yeah, that was great. Wow. And that came in through texting. So if you'd like to text, if maybe you're super busy today, we understand that. All you have to do is text to that same wonderful number, okay? 833-288-EWTN. That's 833-288-3986. Or you can dial in and be on air with us and we can chat a little bit, and that would be wonderful to get to hear your story. Wow, great participation today, Jerry, and I just hope we have some more. In fact, we do. Let's go to Tom. Tom is in Wisconsin, listening on Sirius XM 130. Hi, Tom. Welcome to the program.
2: Oh, yeah. Hi. Good morning. This is Tom. Can you hear me okay?
1: Very well.
2: So you were asking about someone who's really been important in kind of changing or helping you through on certain things. And I want to certainly give a shout-out to my mom. Now, she's been deceased for quite a while. But back in the late 70s and early 80s, I was going to college. And while I was going to college, I was working as a nursing assistant, or we called it back then, orderly. And my mom, who was a retired nurse, thought I'd be a really good nurse. But I thought I had better ideas, so I went in. Did other things like being radio and stuff like that. And then finally, around 1990, I was at a kind of a crossroads. And so I went back into studies and I went back to college and I looked at nursing for a career, and I graduated from nursing school in 94. And I certainly attribute mom to that for you know, really sticking by me and having the confidence in me that she knew how my heart would be and where I would, what kind of nurse I would be. You know.
1: Mm-hmm. Well, moms have a way of kind of detecting those sort of things, Tom. And, you know, I love your story because your mom saw something in you before you saw it in yourself, actually. So, like I said, you know, moms, parents can often, you know, they have that gift. As a retired nurse, you know, she probably looked at you, recognized gifts that you were displaying as a nursing assistant, you know, compassion, patience, attentiveness, the ability to care for people when they're vulnerable, things like that. And, you know, she gave you that advice, you know, and you heeded that. You were a faithful, diligent son and heeded that encouragement from your mom. And look what happened. Mm-hmm. Yeah.
0: I love Tom.
2: Yeah, and I never.
0: Go ahead, Tom.
2: I was just going to say I never got really the chance to really thank her for that, and I feel bad about that.
0: Well, you don't have to feel bad because, you know, we truly believe that we have a lot of heavenly support when we do the show. So I feel it so strongly that I feel that so many times heaven is listening and watching. And so you probably just did that right now. So maybe your mom's right there standing next to Jesus going, that's my son. And that is so cool. I love when adult sons thank their moms. I think it is the most precious thing I hear. That's probably the biggest gift I get, because I'm the mother of two sons, when we do this show, Jerry, is when an adult son thanks their mom. So, Tom, I hope and pray that all of heaven heard you today.
2: Well, I'm sure they did. I'm sure everyone there did.
1: Yeah.
0: Don't you love that, though, when adults, children thank their parents? I love it. Mm-hmm. I think it's so special.
1: Yeah. Anything else you wanted to add, Tom?
2: No, I just wanted to share that story, that how grateful I was to my mom, and she knew me very well. She knew me better than I did. I knew myself.
1: She did,
0: Oh, can I put her in the book, Tom? Do we have her first name?
2: Her first name is Mary.
0: Mary. Oh, well, she lives up to her name.
1: Yeah, definitely.
2: Absolutely.
0: Yeah.
1: Well, you're blessed, Tom. You were blessed to have a mom like that. And, you know, thanks for calling in and sharing what you did today on the program. I know you've inspired a lot of people.
2: Mm-hmm. Well, thank you.
1: Thank you, Tom. God bless. Wow. Good calls today, Debbie. We're getting there.
0: Yeah,
1: we're talking. It's still plenty of time, folks, if you want to get on today's program and give a global shout-out to someone who believed in you at some point in your life and really made a difference. You know, we have a lot of people who, you know, give us a little pat on the back, a little encouragement. Parents always, you know, do that sort of thing. But sometimes it just has a little bit more significance, a little bit more meaning, and a little bit more impact than at other times. So who was someone that you could point to in your life and say, you know what, this person really, really believed in me and helped me out in life, helped me advance to be the person that I am today? 833-288-EWTN, 833-288-3986.
0: And I just want to share, Jerry, about the Bear Wozniak Adventure. It's Saturday night, 6 Eastern Time on EWTN Radio. Bear Wozniak challenges men to deeper conversion and to servant leadership. Wonderful show. We need more of that for men to in servant leadership, understanding conversion, being the St. Joseph's in the world. Bear Wozniak does a great job on the Bear Wozniak Adventure. Okay, Jerry, we both say this. We don't believe in any accidents like with God, right? We don't believe that, right? That we believe that God has a plan and a purpose each and every time we do this show. So this is no joke, and I just love the way God in a magnificent way kind of shows off, okay? About 2 weeks ago, this is no joke, Jerry, 2 weeks ago, I was thinking about Lisa Marie in Jersey, okay? She's by the Jersey Shore. I was thinking about her, and I'm like, you know, we haven't heard from Lisa Marie in a while. And Jerry, look who's on the line.
1: Hi, Lisa Marie.
3: Hello, Debbie and Jerry.
0: How are you? No joke, Lisa Marie. I literally was saying to God, I hope she's okay. I hope everything's good. We haven't heard from her in a while. Yeah.
3: Oh, well, this is going to be my early birthday call then. I usually call you on June 20th, but that'll be too soon, you know, because it's the 10th and I try and space my calls out. So this will be my early birthday call, but I just love the topic today. And then those two people dropped off the line, and I said, oh, maybe the Lord wants me to call today.
1: Good. I think he did, too.
3: So the person that I'm going to talk about, I'm going to try, and you know, when someone's just so larger than life, then I'm going to try and get this in like a minute. His name is Father Henry Kowalczyk. Can you guys hear me okay?
0: Mm-hmm. Oh, yeah.
3: Good. Okay, so Father Henry Kowalczyk. He was born in 1965. I was born about the same time. He passed away in 2020, and I never met him in person, but I met him via the internet during COVID. When he passed away, I clicked on an article about him, and we had so many things in common. He's Polish. I'm Polish-American. He suffered from epilepsy. My granddaughter has, a seizure situation. He wasn't like the greatest of students, but he worked really hard. Like so many things I just really liked about him. And then I had the time to start researching him online. And there's a movie about his life. It's called I Am Fire. And I highly recommend it to everyone. But Jerry, I think you would especially love it considering, you know, you're being in the seminary. He was a servant priest of the Home of the Mother. That's the name of the order. And he went from America to Spain. He felt called to do that. And what I learned about him was that he was very enthusiastic about the faith. He's a giant guy, like 6'5", very enthusiastic. A little bit, I'm going to say this affectionately, like klutzy kind of a guy, but just infectious faith, infectious humor. They made him a chaplain at a hospital in Valencia, and he would say that it was the trifecta. He'd leave a patient's room, and he'd put down like the little work order, throw it down on the counter, and say, "The trifecta." And that meant that he had given the person the sacraments of confession, communion, and anointing. Mm-hmm. And he just loved that they were open to all three of those before they would pass away. I'm trying to think of like other things to just tell you. So why he influenced my life, when he was younger, he felt God calling him to just get rid of absolutely everything that was not of God in his life, to completely purge himself in his life. And he went into his room and he was like, "God, really? Like, even these rock and roll CDs?" And God was like, "Uh-huh, get rid of them too." And he got rid of them. And it prompted me, and I'll try and wrap this up, he prompted me to go into like even my little video collection and get rid of all these junky videos, like all the Bridget Jones and everything else that wasn't completely of God. Mm-hmm. I went into my jewelry box and there were some jewelry gifts. I wasn't sure if they were okay or not. Were they like, you know, new agey? I just threw them away. I got rid of everything. And he just so inspired me. His enthusiastic homilies influenced me as a CCD teacher as well. And like I said, I just would encourage everyone to just get to know Father Henry. He's like a good friend to me now. And I review some of his homilies every once in a while to get that extra little jolt. So God rest him. And thank you for letting me share that.
1: Yeah, well, thank you for sharing, Lisa Marie. I actually just did a little bit of a quick search for the movie. I am going to take a look at that. It's called I Am Fire, Father Henry. And what's beautiful is... You know, we often underestimate the power of a holy life. Here's a priest that you never met in person, and I'm sure he never would have imagined that years later someone would be calling a global radio show saying that he was one of the most influential people in her life. And that's how God works. You know, the witness of one faithful person can ripple outward far beyond what they ever see. So.
0: True. And I'm so glad you shared it, Lisa Marie, because I marked it down too, Jerry. Same thing. I did the same thing, and I hope that others, you know, view it and see if they can also be inspired by Father Henry. But Lisa Marie, you are so awesome. We want to make sure I put you in the book. We want to make sure we wish you the most beautiful birthday this year.
3: Oh, thank you. I was born in 63, and I'm turning 63, so that's a gift.
0: I love it.
1: Nice.
0: I love
1: it. Yeah.
0: Very cool. Well, thank you for really blessing and gracing this wonderful episode today. We're learning a lot. We're feeling inspired. We're feeling the gratitude in our hearts. And this is a good thing. You know, there's so much negativity out there, Lisa Marie. We're trying to bring a little positive light to the world.
3: Oh, and this gentleman will do that for you. Go out there and meet Father Henry. Please do it.
1: I'm going to do that. I'm going to check.
0: Me too.
1: Look and see where I can hopefully stream that somewhere. Lisa Marie, thank you so much. I echo what Debbie said. Happy birthday coming up in 10 days, okay?
3: Thank you so much. God bless you guys.
1: God bless you. Thank you so much.
0: That was a beautiful call.
1: Yeah.
0: Okay.
1: Let's get over to Melinda before we end. Melinda, you'll probably be our last caller today, but we're so glad that you will be on with us listening in Lubbock, Texas on Victory Radio. So we got to get to Melinda if we can there.
0: Melinda,
1: there she
0: is.
1: Hi, Melinda. Yeah. Welcome.
4: Hi, how are you all?
1: Doing well. How about yourself?
4: I'm doing perfectly well, thank you. So I had two very influential people in my life early in life. Before I was 15, Sister Mildred Lambert and Sister Mildred Warminski and Sister Evelyn Lambert, God rest their souls, worked to get me a scholarship to go to college. And wow. So I became the first college graduate of my family. Mm-hmm. And came full circle and now working in higher education. And I think of them always. I went to Catholic school, and that's where I started even my Catholic ministry in as a lector coordinator and all sorts of things. So they were very influential, and I thank God for them and all of the opportunities that they allowed me to take in higher education.
0: Wow.
1: Beautiful.
0: See, our religious sisters do matter, Jerry.
1: Mm-hmm. Well,
4: absolutely,
1: yeah.
4: Yes.
1: think about what happened, you know, because two religious sisters believed in one young student. You became, I think you said, the first college graduate in your family.
0: That's right.
1: Now you're
0: yeah.
1: working in higher education yourself.
0: Amazing.
1: You talk about paying it forward. You know, how many students have been helped because those sisters took an interest in you? Have you ever thought about that, Melinda? You know, the impact that they...
4: I haven't put it into that perspective, but that makes perfect sense. I just want to really give thanks to the Lord for that and for allowing me to attend Incarnate Word. It was a college then, and now it is Incarnate Word University in San Antonio, Texas. And so because that university has grown, I have a lot of pride in that. So, yes, full circle.
1: You really should. That's wonderful. Melinda, God bless you. Thank you so much. Have a beautiful day. God bless you. We so appreciate you listening and taking the time to call in today. And that is indeed going to be the last call that we have time to get to Debbie on the show today. But, wow, I'm sure the Take-Two family, I hope and pray that you have been blessed and impacted by this conversation that we have had today. Tomorrow, our topic is, do you feel like you're at a very low point in life, maybe an all-time low? Debbie, a lot of people are... you know, kind of struggling right now, going through a difficult time in life. We're gonna hopefully give them a little bit of a boost, a little lift up tomorrow, hopefully.
0: Mm-hmm. Absolutely. That's what we aim to do that. So please join in the conversation tomorrow. Thank you to our show team today. We had Matt on the phones, Rich on the controls, and Tom on social media. So thank you so much. Please think about it overnight and call in early because we want to get as many calls as possible to really just shine a bright light into the world. Okay, that'll do it. For Jerry Usher, I'm Debbie Giorgiani. Until tomorrow, have a beautiful and blessed day. We'll see you real soon.

0: Want some more peace in your life? 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Jesus said, "I came for you to have life and to have it to the full." 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
8: 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In Italy's Shrines and Wonders, discovering sacred spaces and fascinating places in the life of St. Francis of Assisi, EWTN favorite Teresa Tomeo walks with you in the footsteps of this beloved saint. In these pages, learn about his life as a mystic, miracle worker, preacher, and the founder of the Franciscan Order. Journey with Teresa through the Italian countryside to places that form St. Francis's deep spirituality and his profound love of the Eucharist and the poor. Italy's Shrines and Wonders, discovering sacred spaces and fascinating places in the life of St. Francis of Assisi by Teresa Tomeo. The latest release from EWTN Publishing, now available at EWTNRC.com or call 205-271-2990.
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12: Is Women of Grace Live, discussing issues important to your life and faith. 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Women of Grace, for such a time as this. 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
13: Allison, and welcome to Women of Grace Live. I am Johnette Williams. I am very happy to be with you today. I certainly am. I am so excited because it's Wednesday, and that means it's a wacky Wednesday. And we have Sue Brinkman with us today, as we do every Wednesday. We call ourselves the Wacky Women of Wacky Wednesday. We talk about all of the strange things that we see going on out there, and we never run out of topics. We invite you always to call in with your questions, to send in your comments to us via text message, as well as the other ways in which you can do that. And I'm going to tell you all about them right now. You can phone us today. Yes, you can. And we can chit chat together on the air. 833-288-EWTN. That's 833-288-3986. That's the way that you can join us here on Women of Grace Live. 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Matthew Gubensky is going to answer your phone call and get you up on the board. And Pedro Quiles will collect your text questions or comments, and he'll get them up on the board, and we'll be able to address them. 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And the way that you send it is through email, and you use my email address, womenofgrace@ewtn.com. womenofgrace@ewtn.com. I always like to remind you it's plural on the women. 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Another way is to leave a call for us on our listener comment line. And that number is country code 1-205-795-5773. It's available to you 24/7, just like your email is. So anytime, you know, something just crosses your mind, you can use one of those two means to get your question to us. And on a day that we just dip into our email bag, or a day that we get into our listener comment call line, you'll hear it. So that means you have to listen every day. And I rather like that idea, to be with you every day. Again, that number for our listener comment line, country code 1-205-795-5773. Well, before we bring Sue on, I want to tell you about so many exciting things that are coming up. I hope you can hear the excitement in my voice, because I got to tell you what, I am so excited. I opened up the website today, and there, front and center, number one in the slideshow, is a graphic advertising a beautiful online webinar that our own wacky woman of Wacky Wednesday, Sue Brinkman, is going to be leading for us. It's called The Battle for Woman's Soul, The Feminine Genius versus Radical Feminism. Now, I know that many of you are thinking, well, this is just for women, but the answer is it is not just for women. It is not. Men, you can come too. It'll probably help to explain a lot of what you're seeing in secular society, maybe in your job place. Oh, I hope not, but maybe even in your own family. So we want you to come and to join us for this beautiful online webinar that is happening Monday, June 29th at 7:30 p.m. Eastern Time. The title again, the theme, The Battle for Woman's Soul, The Feminine Genius versus Radical Feminism, being presented by the one, the only, the real Sue Brinkman. So I invite you to check all of that out at our website. The graphic just caught me, you know, it's very striking. And I think that it really depicts, you know, the feminine genius versus the radical feminism all in one image. And you'll see it there. So get on out there and check that out. You can click right on that graphic. It'll take you to a web page where you can sign up and register. So we invite you to do that. Of course, it's listed in the upcoming events too. So that's not in the far distant future, right? That's 19 days away. I am hoping that hundreds and hundreds and hundreds of you will come, because this is an online webinar. And so we can have hundreds and hundreds and hundreds of you. It's a very important topic. It's being delivered by a woman who knows what she's talking about, a woman that has been researching these kinds of things for years and years and years and years, though she's very young, but years and years and years and years. So I invite you to check it all out there. On that very same day, beginning on that Monday, June the 29th, we are beginning our online summer Benedicta Institute course for women, and it is Essentials of Carmelite Spirituality. It's really neat because here's Sue. She's going to be presenting on this, but Sue is also a third order discalced Carmelite. She's not going to be leading the seminar for Benedictine Institute, but it's kind of neat because she's got a foot in both camps there, right? I mean, how do you have a foot like in doing New Age research and then you're a Carmelite? To the core, this woman is a Carmelite. But at any rate, all that being said, this is going to be a wonderful, wonderful opportunity for you. It's being presented by Dr. Donald Wallenfang. He is the teacher for it. This is one of the essential courses that you have to take in order for your certification in Catholic women's leadership through the Benedicta Institute. But we always encourage you, if you just want to come for spiritual enrichment, that is fine too. We just want to offer you so many opportunities to come more deeply into union with our Lord Jesus Christ and to dig into the rich treasure that is ours by way of our own Catholic faith. And when it comes to Catholic spirituality, oh my goodness sakes, I mean, treasures upon treasures upon treasures upon treasures to be discovered there. And this course is going to help you attain that through a really introspective look and I would have to say comprehensive look at Carmelite spirituality, being instructed by Dr. Donald Wallenfang, who is our academic advisor. You can join us for that. I want you to get out there and read about it. Again, you're going to find it listed in the upcoming events. You're going to see it in the slideshow. You can also go directly to the Benedicta Institute website, benedictainstitute.com, Benedicta. Note it's dicta. It's for St. Teresa Benedicta of the Cross. So it's the feminine of Benedict, Benedicta Institute for Women, all one word. So I'm hoping that you'll join us for that. I mean, and it just doesn't stop. We've got our annual retreat that's coming up at Malvern, preceded by the Benedicta Enrichment Seminar on Understanding Forgiveness, being presented by Dr. Robert Enright. That begins on July 23rd around 9 a.m., and it's going to run until about 2 in the afternoon the following day, Friday, July 24th. That evening, Friday, July 24th, begins our annual retreat, Finding Balance in an Upside-Down World. I'm encouraging you to come. We've got a beautiful panel of speakers that are going to be presenting to help us, you know, to find that equilibrium. We're living in a time that is off balance in so many ways, right? And sometimes we get a little off balance with it. And sometimes, you know, we're what do I want to say, splitting hairs on whether or not something is within the Catholic understanding and framework of our relationship with God or whether it isn't. You know, is this the zeitgeist, the spirit of the age, or is this the Holy Spirit, the spirit of the living God? We're always trying to figure that out. So we're going to help you do that. Finding balance in an upside down world is the finding emotional balance in an upside down world is the theme itself. So get on out there, check it out. Register, register, register, register. It is not too early to register. We want to encourage you, register. We need to have an idea of how many are coming. And you know, seating is limited at Malvern for these big retreats. So as well as for the, you know, the smaller retreats as well. So all that being said, inviting you to check it all out at our website, womenofgrace.com. On the other side of this break, the one, the only, the real Sue Brinkman is going to be with us, and we're going to be getting into it. 833-288-EWTN. That's 833-288-3986 is the way that you can join us. We're going to be right back. Stay tuned.
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4: 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Maybe another way to ask that would be, how familiar are you with the Gospels? When I was living in D.C., I was on the plane taking a late flight home, sitting next to a young girl. She was probably 16, 17. I had my collar on, and we got talking, and she said, somehow in the course of the conversation, she acknowledged that she was running away from home and was in the midst of an awful lot of difficulties that were going on. Her story seemed to be remarkably akin to the story of the prodigal son, which we just heard this past Sunday at Mass, huh? And so I started to speak a little bit about that with her. And I said, you sound a little bit like the younger son in the story of the prodigal son. And she looked at me like I was from Mars. And I said, are you not familiar with the story of the prodigal son? And she says, no, never heard it. And I just looked at her and I says, oh my goodness, are you in for a wonderful evening?
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6: 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Also, Catherine Jean Lopez joins to talk about A Year with the Mystics.
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0: parents to their children, and children to their parents. Take away the roots of bitterness, vanity, and self-seeking that bring dissension where family peace should reign. Inspire them, rather, with loyalty, faith, and sacrifice, that in all the changes and circumstances of life, they may stand strongly together in mutual service and love. We ask this through Jesus Christ our Lord, who grew within the family of Nazareth, who loved the church as his beloved spouse, and gave himself up for her. Amen.
1: When we sing or say the Holy, Holy, Holy, also known as the Sanctus, we should remember that the angels come down to assist at Mass in multitudes, and that we are in the midst of them. And we should join our voices and theirs in adoring and praising God. They present our prayers to God.
2: Joining us again on the Sunrise Morning Show is Father Philip LeRae from Humanity 2.0. Good morning, Father.
3: Good morning, Annie.
2: So, Father, we're going to be looking more at Magnifica Humanitas and diving into one particular paragraph or one particular section, which is just a couple of paragraphs on responsibility, transparency, and the governance of AI. Now, in this, the Holy Father points out a number of times that this technology should not be in the hands of a few. Is that a real risk? I mean, how concentrated is the power, so to speak, when it comes to AI right now?
3: Well, he mentioned this also at the very beginning, I think at number four. This is very real. It's very clear that the large models of AI that we all use are in the hands of very few people. Yes. And that means that the money is in the hands of very few people as well. So it's a very realistic concern. And I don't know if there is an adequate solution. I think the other day there was an article about the possibility of President Trump becoming part of OpenAI. I don't know if you read that,
2: really?
3: But it the U.S. government wants a 5% stake in the company. I don't see how that can happen, but it was in the press.
2: What would be, if even possible, and I'm not sure that it is, based on what you just said there, but what would be the benefits of spreading out the power?
3: Well, Pope mentions this in number 109, where he identifies the fundamental foundations of the social doctrine of the church: common good, universal destination of goods, subsidiarity, solidarity, and justice. Now, what is fascinating about that number is it summarizes the entire social doctrine of the church when referring to artificial intelligence. So what I think Pope Leo is trying to say is that we need to fit this new technology within the framework of the social doctrine of the church, and that's not easy. But I think this encyclical is a roadmap to do precisely that.
2: How so? Can you talk a little bit about what you think in terms of the pillars of Catholic social doctrine? You just laid them out there for us. I mean, I know they're all connected, Father, but if if you were to pick one out that would be, can I even put it this way, the best to work on first in terms of trying to fit this new technology within the purview of Catholic social doctrine?
3: Yeah, that's a tough one, Annie. I guess I would say a common good. In chapters 1 and 2, he takes us through all of the history of the social doctrine of the church. And in fact, this document, this encyclical, is really about the social doctrine of the church. It's not about AI as such. Mm-hmm. And I shocked a few people at the University of Portland in my keynote last week. When I did mention this, the people who read the document all supported me. They said, oh, yes, this is a document on the social doctrine of the church. It's not a document about AI. But of course, in the press, everybody's talking about

0: 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And that's why we pray for God to be just with us. 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
3: Here's another letter from one of our listeners. I wanted to tell you how good God is. I wanted to contribute to Catholic Radio because it has helped deepen my faith and is a constant encouragement. I wasn't sure how I was going to manage $5 monthly with disability income and homeschooling my two children. After I called and pledged that very afternoon, I received an anonymous check in the mail that enabled me to meet my obligation for the year. God bless you all for your efforts.
4: To the doctor's mother, I go to the doctor. And I said, well, ma'am, our Lord compares himself to a physician at the conversion of St. Matthew the tax collector, because he came for the sinners, not the righteous, the way a doctor comes for the sick. And yet he far more frequently compares himself to a bridegroom. And he loves the church the way a groom loves his bride. And your problem, lady, is that you don't like our mother-in-law. The first call.
5: Father Mitch Pacwa, classic clip from him in response to some listeners and followers. Father, I love your wit and I love your humor, but you also do it with love. We have a few, just about a minute left. I wanted to let you wrap up. We do have our other guest, Jonathan Liedl, to discuss some important issues regarding politics from the pew and from the pulpit. But any final thoughts, Father, as you continue on this celebration?
6: Yeah, just following up on the whole issue of vocation. Really, I urge parents and young people, listen to what our Lord is asking and follow that. He'll give you peace. You won't hear voices. I don't. But he'll give you a peace, and the peace will last. And that's really how you'll know to follow him and where he's urging you to go. So that would be my last advice.
5: Thank you, Father, again, and we wish you all the best. Enjoy this beautiful celebration with your family, with your friends, and, of course, at the network. Father Mitch Pacwa joins us every Thursday for Cultural Connections, and today, obviously, concentrating on his big anniversary this week of 50 years as a priest. Praise God. Right now we have Jonathan Liedl, Managing Editor of the National Catholic Register. And, Jonathan, I have to tell you, I was so thrilled with this report from the Pew Center regarding the fact that people are hearing about politics from the pulpit. Thanks for joining us. Good morning.
7: My pleasure. Great to be with you.
5: All right. So what are we seeing with this in terms of what are people actually hearing from the pulpit?
7: Yeah, well, the Pew Research Center, of course, which is kind of conducting surveys about American life, found that most Americans who regularly attend religious services are, in fact, hearing about political and social issues from their clergy, from the pulpit, you know, and this drilled down, you know, it looked overall and found 66% of those U.S. adults who are, you know, regular churchgoers are hearing about these different issues. And it talked about Catholics specifically. But overall, I mean, a lot of the topics kind of, you know, covers the gambit, if you will, Israel, homosexuality, immigration. Mm-hmm. And then when we talk about Catholics, it was interesting to know that about half Catholic Mass attendees said that clergy had recently spoken out about abortion. So it's interesting because I think there's a misconception, right? Which I'm sure we'll get to. And, you know, like, are priests supposed to be speaking out politics? I thought they were supposed to be speaking about the gospel and religion. So what's going on here? And I think that's kind of why this survey has gotten people's attention.
5: Well, I think so, too. And I talk about this a lot with my husband, who's a deacon, and he's been a deacon now for

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0: It is Thursday, the 11th of June. It's the Feast of St. Barnabas the Apostle. Let's pray together the Collect Prayer from Mass today in the name of the Father, and the Son, and the Holy Spirit. O God, who decreed that St. Barnabas, a man filled with faith and the Holy Spirit, should be set apart to convert the nations, grant that the gospel of Christ, which he strenuously preached, may be faithfully proclaimed by word and by deed. We ask this through Christ our Lord. Our Father, who art in heaven, hallowed be thy name. Thy kingdom come, thy will be done, on earth as it is in heaven. Give us this day our daily bread, and forgive us our trespasses, as we forgive those who trespass against us. And lead us not into temptation, but deliver us from evil. Glory be to the Father, and to the Son, and to the Holy Spirit, as it was in the beginning, is now, and ever shall be, world without end. Amen. St. Barnabas, pray for us. It is the Sunrise Morning Show. Thanks for being with us here on a Thursday morning. Good morning to all the Barnabases, the Barneys perhaps, who are listening this morning. I'm Matt Swaim. Anna Mitchell has news. Paul Lockman at the controls. We'll talk to Father Robert Nixon, get more thoughts on solitude and silence from him. He's a Benedictine monk from Australia. We'll look at the USCCB's meeting in Orlando this week. Actually, today is when they're going to be dedicating the United States to the Sacred Heart of Jesus. So Father Phil Michael Tangora will look at some of the things that the bishops are taking care of while they're meeting together in Florida this week. Father Philip Luray has more thoughts on artificial intelligence from a Catholic perspective. And we'll talk about ADD and ADHD with Kevin Prendergast, our pastoral counselor. So stay with us if you can. Right now, it is 2 minutes past. Here's Anna Mitchell with news.
1: Good morning. As Matt just said, the U.S. bishops later today will consecrate the United States to the Sacred Heart of Jesus on this vigil of the Solemnity of the Most Sacred Heart. The bishops are making this consecration in celebration of the 250th anniversary of the Declaration of Independence and its coming, as they continue their spring plenary assembly today in Orlando. On the agenda at the meeting are votes on revisions to the Dallas Charter on the protection of minors, as well as votes on a new translation for parts of the lectionary for Mass and a Liturgy of the Hours supplement. Pope Leo has departed Barcelona and is headed to the Canary Islands today. This third leg of his apostolic voyage to Spain will focus on the crisis of migration and highlight the plight of migrants risking their lives trying to reach Europe. Leo is spending the final 2 days of his trip to Spain in the archipelago. The Spanish islands are closer to Africa than the Iberian Peninsula and are a key point of entry for migrants smuggled from West Africa. The Holy Father plans to commemorate the dead from a pier that became known as the Dock of Shame because of the squalid conditions migrants lived in when they arrived. Leo is fulfilling a wish of Pope Francis to visit one of the epicenters of the European migration debate. Yesterday, the Pope celebrated Mass and inaugurated the Tower of Jesus Christ at the famed La Sagrada Familia Basilica in Barcelona. He said in his homily, quote, "Dear brothers and sisters, the beauty of this church inspires us to learn ever more from our Master and Lord the art of living according to his gospel. As we lift our gaze toward him, the crucified and risen one, let us commit ourselves to lifting up those who lie in the dust. And let us show in this way that the Sagrada Familia is the tallest church in the world, not so as to stand out in worldly rankings, but rather to guide the steps of the people of God who make their pilgrimage in Spain with the cross illuminating their path like a lamp burning brightly as we await the return of the bridegroom," end quote. Also yesterday, earlier in the day, the Holy Father visited the mountaintop abbey of Our Lady of Montserrat. From Vatican Radio, Isabella de Carvalho has more.
2: At the Abbey of Our Lady of Montserrat, Pope Leo XIV highlighted how the Virgin Mary always points to Christ, whose love can disarm the violence that can inhabit our hearts. Let us ask Mary, Queen of Peace, to teach us to renounce hurtful words, hasty judgment, gossip, and slander. May we also learn to cherish and nurture love within our families, among friends, in the workplace, on social media, in political debates, and in Christian communities, so that hatred may give way to hope and peace. Pope Leo noted how he was pleased to come to the feet of Our Lady of Montserrat to entrust to her his patron ministry and the Church's mission in a world that cries out for justice and peace. Pope Leo encouraged everyone to accept Mary's invitation to follow Christ and his love and do what he tells us. Jesus shows us the path of mercy, reconciliation, truth, and gentleness. At the same time, he exposes the violence that can lurk in our words and attitudes, criticism that humiliates, condemnation that destroys, and aggression that divides, the Pope explained. That hidden violence can often disguise itself as a kind of armor, which we use to protect our wounds, our fears, and the suffering caused by injustice. In front of Our Lady of Montserrat, who carries Jesus as a helpless child resting in her lap and invites us to love one another, let us lay at her feet today the armor that has gradually hardened our hearts. He also pointed out how Our Lady of Montserrat holds a globe in her right hand, which he explained is a sign of her maternal care for the whole world. She invites us to recognize one another as brothers and sisters, so that no one is excluded and that communion is stronger than every division. Let us lift our eyes to Mary and implore her to help us arm ourselves solely with the weapons of God, he concluded. I'm Isabella de Carvalho.
1: In other news, the U.S. has launched a second day of strikes on Iran, and Iran has fired back at the Gulf states and Jordan. Karen Chamas reports.
3: Iranian state TV announced that Iran had fired back at the U.S. Fifth Fleet in Bahrain. The new U.S. assault across multiple Iranian cities came on Thursday as efforts to negotiate an end to the U.S.-Israel war with Iran again appeared stuck. Iran retaliated with strikes targeting Bahrain, Kuwait, and Jordan, all of which host U.S. troops. Kuwait closed its airspace briefly in response. Iran has insisted it would maintain its chokehold on the Strait of Hormuz, which has disrupted global energy supplies and sent oil prices higher. The U.S. strikes come after President Donald Trump warned that Tehran would pay the price for stalled negotiations. I'm Karen Shamas.
1: Damaging winds have been sweeping through the Midwest, disrupting flights at Chicago airports and knocking out power to hundreds of thousands of customers. The National Weather Service issued tornado warnings yesterday across Illinois, Kansas, northern Missouri, and southern Iowa. There were also severe thunderstorm watches in place for parts of the Great Lakes. And Visa is embedding its payment network into ChatGPT, allowing the chatbot to shop and complete transactions for users. This collaboration enables ChatGPT to make purchases at any merchant that accepts Visa, unlike previous attempts limited to specific retailers. OpenAI will provide the technology for decision-making and purchasing, while Visa ensures secure transactions. The companies have not disclosed financial terms or fees.
0: Yeah, that sounds great. Why don't I give all my credit card information to a robot?
1: You'd be into this.
0: I already have to like block like 12 calls a day from some random robot service that thinks I own a 2019 Cadillac and is trying to get me to like refinance it. I've never owned a Cadillac of any kind, let alone a 2019.
1: I mean, what?
0: Why would I give robots more access to my financial information?
1: Go wrong?
0: Absolutely not.
1: Can you imagine how kids could take advantage of this? They knew that this was possible.
0: I mean, you imagine how many in-game purchases those kids would make. No.
1: This is going to be a nightmare.
0: That's a hard no. Is there a section on this in Magnifica Humanitas?
1: I was going to say, this is going to be a nightmare for some banks and things, you know, with like unauthorized purchases.
0: Yeah, disputed purchases.
1: Like, ChatGPT bought this for me. And you're like, well, you authorized ChatGPT to make purchases for you.
0: It anticipated your
1: need. Headache.
0: No.
1: There's a lot to work out in this regard.
0: No.
1: Today is Thursday, June the 11th. It is the feast of St. Barnabas the Apostle, the son of encouragement. Pray for us. Back with us now on the Sunrise Morning Show is Father Robert Nixon. He's a Benedictine at New Norcia in Australia and translator of the Tan Resurrection series. Lately, we've been going through Solitude and Silence, The Cloister of the Heart by Thomas A'Kempis. Father, welcome back.
4: Thanks very much, Annie.
1: So last time, Father, we unpacked what Thomas had to say about how, you know, sometimes it is good to speak at length. There are reasons for it, and we have examples of it. This week, we are going to unpack a warning that he has now against excessive rigor in observing silence. What does he have to say?
4: Absolutely. So he makes the point, one must be cautious that one is not silent in a rigid or excessive way, especially amongst the people with whom one lives and works. For the person who cultivates silence excessively or imprudently will soon fall out of harmony with his community and colleagues. And I think this is a very sensible point which he's making here. He speaks particularly about singularity. And now this is a term which we use in monastic and religious life a lot. And basically it indicates when a person kind of makes himself stand out from the community in some way or the other. And the point which Thomas A. Kempis is making here is that although it is very prudent to be moderate in one's speech, you know, to hold back, to listen more, to give others a chance to speak, at the same time, if you make yourself stand out from the crowd for being the one who, you know, doesn't speak, who keeps silence, then you do have a problem because it places you out of harmony with the community. So I guess what he's really suggesting here is the important thing is to strike the right balance, to practice restraint of speech, to practice silence, but at the same time to do it in such a manner that you don't draw attention to yourself for doing it.
1: Oh,
4: and I believe that's perfectly possible.
1: Yeah, because I was going to ask, why is it better to do, as he says, you know, what the community is doing? Why not try to be more monastic than the rest of the monks?
4: Exactly, you know, and ironically or paradoxically, if a person does become more monastic than everyone else, then they're actually being less monastic because they're not, you know, they're not fitting in with the overall tone of the community. And of course, this doesn't mean that we always need to conform our own selves to whatever community surrounds us, particularly if it's with respect to something negative or wrong.
1: Sure.
4: But at the same time, as a general rule, it's good not to stand out from the crowd, from the community. And sometimes, you know, you can probably all think of people who don't say much, who pretty much keep to themselves. But it's only when you really think about it that you realize that. That in the normal course of things, they don't stand out as being particularly quiet or anything, but they just are. And I think that is a wonderful thing. And I think that the practice of this moderation, so when there are events which call for social communication, call for interaction with others, we should certainly do it, and we should certainly be, you know, use the necessary communication to show our goodwill towards others, general friendliness. But this doesn't have to be achieved by excessive loquaciousness or talkativeness. We can actually show interest, friendliness, kind regard in very few words, but those words are very important.
1: Father, have you ever fallen into this trap, or have you seen it happen to have sort of an excessive rigor or singularity?
4: You know, sometimes I think we've probably all encountered it, and I think parents probably encounter it too. You know, when a child, normally a teenager, perhaps is sulking, and then they go all silent or something.
1: Mm-hmm.
4: And you know, this sometimes happens within monastic life, when it's very noticeable that someone is withdrawing or being silent, and they're not. And it's actually not monastic. It can actually be kind of even a little bit passive-aggressive when people do it inappropriately. So I think that we need to, you know, to conform ourselves as a general rule to the overall tone of the community, and to think reasonably if we're at a meeting or a social event, you know, and there's 10 people there, we should contribute 10% of the conversation, you know, so that we keep things kind of balanced and normal, and we don't draw attention to ourselves particularly. And of course, the same thing applies with fasting. You know, if you become noticed for excessive fasting, then that can be a little bit of a problem. So it's best to do these things, to practice all virtues in such a way that other people don't notice them very much.
1: Yeah, absolutely. To the fasting point, I was thinking about that as you were talking. You know, I've encountered Roman Catholics who want to fast like the Eastern Catholics because it's more intense, you know, and yeah. I've heard the Easterns say, no, fast in your tradition, do what, I mean, not to say that, you know, an Eastern fast is bad for a Roman Catholic, but if you're doing it for the wrong reasons, you yeah. know, just to look more intense, that's really not going to be helpful to your spiritual life.
4: Yeah, that's exactly right, you know, and often, you know, thinking of the words of Christ that the left hand should not know what the right hand is doing, often we can actually practice particular disciplines or particular works of charity or mercy or self-restraint in such a way that other people don't even notice, you know, if we kind of treat them lightly, even though we might be taking them very seriously ourselves. But at the same time, have this little bit of flexibility there, which shows that, you know, and sometimes even in monastic life, this can happen. You know, we have a very strict, you know, great silence. But at the same time, if someone happens to, you know, to do something or see something slightly funny or absurd, then we, you know, we smile or laugh or whatever. So we're not like robots. You know, we keep that certain freedom and humanity there. But at the same time, we're serious about what we're doing.
1: Absolutely. You can read more about this in Solitude and Silence, The Cloister of the Heart by Thomas A. Kempis. It's part of the TAN Resurrection series, and you can find it linked at sunrisemorningshow.com. Father Robert Nixon, thank you so much.
4: Thank you, Annie. God bless you, and God bless all your listeners.
1: You as well, Father. Thank you. All right, it's 17 past now on the Sunrise Morning Show. Back with headlines right after this.
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0: 19 past. Here's Anna with headlines.
1: The U.S. bishops later today will be consecrating the United States to the Sacred Heart of Jesus. Pope Leo has departed Barcelona and is headed now to the Canary Islands today on this third leg of his apostolic voyage to Spain. And yesterday, the Holy Father celebrated Mass and inaugurated the Tower of Jesus Christ at the famed Sagrada Familia Basilica in Barcelona.
0: He also made some off-the-cuff comments when he was meeting with charity workers in Barcelona. And he talked a little bit about... I kind of was entertained by this. He's talking in the background as I'm going through this. But he says that everybody knows that I play tennis now, but I used to play football, American football, which is a bit more violent. Now, I want to know what kind of American football Pope Leo played. Did he play backyard pickup games? Are we talking like in the seminarian, like they throw around the ball and like the backyard? Did he play a little Pop Warner? Was he on the JV scout team?
1: See, somewhere? These are the hard-hitting questions that Matt Swaim would be asking if he were on the papal flight.
0: I would absolutely be asking these questions. Pope, what position did you play? You're a defensive back? 21 past.
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8: Hello, this is Father Mark Watkins, pastor of St. Lawrence. Pray with me now the praises of Mary by St. Anthony of Padua. The praises of Mary. Oh, how wondrous is the dignity of the glorious Virgin. She merited to become the mother of him who is the strength and beauty of the angels and the grandeur of all the saints. Mary was the seat of our sanctification, that is to say, the dwelling place of the Son who sacrificed himself for us. And I shall glorify the place where my feet have stood. The feet of the Savior signify his human nature. The place where the feet of the Savior stood was the Blessed Virgin Mary, who gave him his human nature. Today the Lord glorifies that place, since he has exalted Mary above the choirs of the angels. That is to say, the Blessed Virgin, who was the dwelling of the Savior, has been assumed bodily into heaven. Amen.
0: The Sunrise Morning Show continues. I'm Matt Swaim, joined now by Father Philip Michael Tangora. He's a pastor and a canon lawyer from New Jersey, and he's got a book called This Is Our Faith, among others, are, you know, catechetical resources for the faithful. Good morning, Father.
9: Good morning, everybody.
0: The U.S. bishops meeting for their, they meet a couple times a year to get some things decided as a group of pastors here in our nation. What are some of the agenda items that you'll be paying attention to at this meeting?
9: Well, the one that I need to pay attention to the most is actually dealing with the reform of the Dallas Charter and on protection of youth and minors, because one of the things that they're going to be looking at is both the balance of protecting the rights of alleged victims, and I say alleged victims because no court has proven, just because an accusation has been made, that that priest is actually guilty, and the presumption of innocence, it must be retained.
0: It applies for everybody, including...
9: Correct. Well, you see, yes. Actually, Matt, it wasn't until 2021 that Pope Francis codified for the very first time in the history of the Catholic Church the presumption of innocence into canon law. It had never existed as a codified law.
0: Yeah, it's more of an American thing, you know, justice system.
9: Believe it or not, it was Pope Innocent III who was the very first to ever express in a legal document the presumption of innocence. And you even had in Roman law notions of like in dubio pro reo. So in matters of doubt, we side with the accused, you know, the benefit is given to the accused. So there are in the Catholic Church, but it had gotten lost, especially in the modern period between the years of the 1400s and until now. But the history of the presumption of innocence is actually very strong in the Catholic Church, and I happen to know this because this is what I'm writing my doctoral dissertation on.
0: Well, there you go. So you're an expert. You know, one of the other things
9: obviously
0: about
9: I'm paying attention to this very much.
0: Yeah, one of the things about this too is that when it comes to these kinds of questions, you know, in a different court, which doesn't actually have legal weight, but that'd be the court of public opinion, an accusation is as good as a guilty verdict, right? Depending on,
9: unfortunately,
0: you know,
9: yes,
0: what you're accusing somebody of and when you accuse them, someone can just make an allegation and suddenly that's the end.
9: And unfortunately, you see, the reality is it goes to a diocesan, the accusation goes to a diocesan review board that then tries to determine whether the accusation is credible. That's all they actually do. But so many dioceses, including a diocese I'm dealing with right now, they're pretty much punishing the priest just based on whether or not the accusation is credible, which doesn't mean anything. It just means that we need to look into this further. It does not mean that guilt has been established. So the diocesan review boards are saying, okay, this is a credible accusation. And suddenly that priest is out of ministry. That priest's reputation is publicly destroyed, et cetera, et cetera. How is that maintaining a presumption of innocence?
0: It's not.
9: How is that justice?
0: Yeah, and not only that, you know, when it comes to some of these questions, the allegations may blow things up at the beginning. A guy gets moved or a guy gets removed from ministry, and then it sort of like lingers and labors and nothing gets done about it for, you know, months, years, decades, even in some cases.
9: At least years.
0: So there's a situation where a person has this specter of guilt hanging over them, but nobody's actually doing anything about it one way or another.
9: Correct. So that's something that the bishops are going to be looking at. And obviously, considering my dissertation, I'm very much a lot of.
0: Yeah, you got to take some notes
9: in this. Absolutely. But then there's also some interesting liturgical developments. So all of our new American Bibles that are now also the revised edition are going to be out of date because we are now going to have the Catholic American Bible, the CAB. And that translation is what's going to be used for a new lectionary. That translation is what is being used in the new Divine Office, Liturgy of the Hours, which that will go into effect. We have to order all my brother priests. Remember, you got to order your new Liturgy of the Hours in July so that you can have it in time. By this December, we have to be, for Advent, we need to be using that new Liturgy of the Hours as priests and as religious.
0: Ooh. Yeah, when was the last time something like this happened? Was it 2012 when we had the new new translations?
9: 2010. 2010 is when that occurred, yes.
0: Yeah.
9: Yes, but that was for the Missal.
0: That's for the Missal.
9: This is now all
0: That's when we
9: the
0: got consubstantial. Yes.
9: Yes, this is when this will be all the scriptural translations, so the lectionaries, all the different breviary, any of those kinds of scriptural texts are now going to have that same update occur, which has been a long process because, as you know, the New American Bible had a revised edition. And then my former bishop, Arthur Ceritelli, was very much involved with both of these processes, but also was working with the Benedictines out of Conception, Missouri, at that Conception Abbey, working on a new translation of the Psalter. And that has now all been implemented and is going to be occurring for that new translation of the breviary, as well as, like I've said, now all the lectionaries, which in essence just means that parishes better budget for a couple of $1,000 in expenses for all new lectionaries, Book of the Gospels, all that kind of stuff.
0: All things considered, the New American Bible is not my favorite. I've read a lot of Bible translations over the years. I'm very excited to see what we get.
9: The New American Bible is very literal. It's not poetic.
0: Yes, indeed. Indeed, and liturgy is poetry. So
9: there you are.
0: You got to have it. All right, Father Philip Michael Tangora, thank you as always. Have a great day.
9: God bless everybody.
0: Again, you can find Father Philip, Michael Tangori, and all of our guests linked in the show notes at sunrisemorningshow.com. Half past the hour, here's Anna with news.
1: Good morning. The U.S. bishops later today will consecrate the United States to the Sacred Heart of Jesus on this vigil of the Solemnity of the Sacred Heart. It'll take place at a Mass at 4 p.m. Eastern Time. The bishops are making this consecration in celebration of the 250th anniversary of the Declaration of Independence and coming as they continue their spring plenary assembly today in Orlando. On the agenda today at the meeting are votes on revisions to the Dallas Charter on the protection of minors, as well as votes on the new translation for parts of that lectionary for Mass and the Liturgy of the Hours supplement. Pope Leo has departed Barcelona and is headed to the Canary Islands for the third leg of his apostolic voyage to Spain, this leg focusing on the plight of migrants who risk their lives to reach Europe. Leo is spending the final 2 days of his trip in this archipelago. The Spanish islands are closer to Africa than the Iberian Peninsula and are a key point of entry for migrants smuggled from West Africa. Yesterday, the Holy Father celebrated Mass and inaugurated the Tower of Jesus Christ at the famed Sagrada Familia Basilica in Barcelona. He said in his homily, quote, "Dear brothers and sisters, the beauty of this church inspires us to learn ever more from our Master and Lord, the art of living according to his gospel. As we lift our gaze toward him, the crucified and risen one, let us commit ourselves to lifting up those who lie in the dust. And let us show in this way that the Sagrada Familia is the tallest church in the world, not so as to stand out in worldly rankings, but rather to guide the steps of the people of God who make their pilgrimage in Spain, with the cross illuminating their path like a lamp burning brightly as we await the return of the bridegroom," end quote. The U.S. and Iran began a new round of strikes yesterday. Ben Thomas reports.
10: President Trump foreshadowed it Wednesday, telling reporters in the Oval Office,
11: "We're going to be attacking them and attacking them very hard."
10: A few hours later, Defense Secretary Pete Hegseth telling reporters at Central Command headquarters in Tampa, Florida,
12: "CENTCOM, Central Command, will be busy tonight."
10: A few hours later, U.S. Central Command said it had completed its latest round of airstrikes just before the sun rose Thursday in Iran, targeting military surveillance, communications, and air defense sites. It did not elaborate on the damage done. Iran retaliated with strikes targeting Bahrain, Kuwait, and Jordan, all of which host U.S. troops. I'm Ben Thomas.
1: The mayor of a quake-hit southern Philippine town is pleading for Air Force helicopters to transport food to stave off hunger in places isolated by landslides. The earthquake on Monday off southern Sarangani province has left 47 people dead, with 31 others still missing and some 45,000 displaced. GLAND Mayor Victor James Yap said yesterday that 10 villages remained isolated, mostly due to landslides. He pleaded for the immediate deployment of Air Force helicopters to deliver food to the stricken areas. The town does not have power, and phone service is spotty. Damaging storms have been sweeping through the Midwest, disrupting flights at Chicago airports and knocking out power to hundreds of thousands of customers. The National Weather Service issued tornado warnings yesterday across Illinois, Kansas, northern Missouri, and southern Iowa. There were also severe thunderstorm watches in place for parts of the Great Lakes. Storms moved into the Chicago area in the afternoon, causing downed trees and some building damage. Elsewhere, barns collapsed in Wisconsin, buildings were crushed in rural northern Missouri, and some large trees and power lines were downed in other areas across the Midwest. And Visa says it is embedding its payment network into ChatGPT, which would allow the chatbot to shop and complete transactions for users. That's the news. It's 35 minutes past.
13: The sun.
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13: The Baltimore Catechism asks, why do we receive the gift of wisdom? 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Relish. This indicates a liking for the things of God. As St. Jose Maria Escriva would say, we should love the will of God, not merely abandon ourselves to it. And the gift of wisdom helps us to guide our steps along His way. It's as if a man were standing on top of a cliff and could see all roads laid out before him, and now he directs himself to the goal of those roads, which is heaven itself. With the gift of wisdom, we find delight in God. We actually enjoy to be with Him. And so, because of that, we direct our life to Him. Come, Holy Spirit, fill my heart with the gift of wisdom, so that everything that I do may be directed to Your honor and glory. Reflecting on the Baltimore Catechism, I'm Dominican Father Ezra Sullivan.
1: Joining us again on the Sunrise Morning Show is Father Philip Larey from Humanity 2.0. Good morning, Father.
14: Good morning, Annie.
1: So, Father, we're going to be looking more at Magnifica Humanitas and diving into one particular paragraph or one particular section, which is just a couple of paragraphs on responsibility, transparency, and the governance of AI. Now, in this, the Holy Father points out a number of times that this technology should not be in the

0: adequate solution. I think the other day there was an article about the possibility of President Trump becoming part of OpenAI. I don't know if you read that,
1: really?
0: But it the U.S. government wants a 5% stake in the company. I don't see how that can happen, but it was in the press.
1: What would be, if even possible, and I'm not sure that it is based on what you just said there, but what would be the benefits of spreading out the power?
0: Well, Pope mentions this in number 109, where he identifies the fundamental foundations of the social doctrine of the church: common good, universal destination of goods, subsidiarity, solidarity, and justice. Now, what is fascinating about that number is it summarizes the entire social doctrine of the church when referring to artificial intelligence. So what I think Pope Leo is trying to say is that we need to fit this new technology within the framework of the social doctrine of the church, and that's not easy. But I think this encyclical is a roadmap to do precisely that.
1: How so? Can you talk a little bit about what you think in terms of the pillars of Catholic social doctrine? You just laid them out there for us. I mean, I know they're all connected, Father, but if you were to pick one out that would be, can I even put it this way, the best to work on first in terms of trying to fit this new technology within the purview of Catholic social doctrine?
0: Yeah, that's a tough one, Annie. I guess I would say common good. In chapters 1 and 2, he takes us through all of the history of the social doctrine of the church. And in fact, this document, this encyclical, is really about the social doctrine of the church. It's not about AI as such. Mm-hmm. And I shocked a few people at the University of Portland in my keynote last week. When I did mention this, the people who read the document all supported me. They said, oh, yes, this is a document on the social doctrine of the church. It's not a document about AI. But, of course, in the press, everybody's talking about AI. Now, going back to my point, the common good, Pope Leo says many times that AI must be used for the benefit of humanity, and even uses the word flourishing, which I think comes from the program of human flourishing at Harvard University, the flourishing of the human being and not its detriment. And this is going to be the task at hand. This is going to be the challenge that we're going to face.
1: Well, you know, we've talked about this before, but I think worth bringing up in this context that Pope Leo writes in these few paragraphs here that AI is not morally neutral,
0: yes.
1: Which some might find surprising, but can you explain?
0: He says that in number 104, by the way. You know, this is a very difficult argument, and the use of technology is not neutral. Just because of the fact that you're using it, you're already going down one path. Now, I've always sustained that how you use the technology is what carries the moral weight. You can use it for good, you can use it for evil. But here the Pope is saying it's not neutral because of the way it was designed, the way it is used, and the way it is commercially distributed. So he does have a point. It's not morally neutral. You're already, in a sense, taking a side when you use this when you use this technology. Then, of course, on a second level, it can be used for good or evil. And he talks about that in chapter 5, where he speaks about armed conflict and especially autonomous lethal weapons and massive surveillance with the use of AI, of which he is against. Yes.
1: Or even just, I mean, you're right, this is going to merit a whole other conversation to kind of dive into this, but to be a developer and just say, well, I'm just handing the technology over to people and it's theirs to do with what they will, for good or for evil. I mean, that's a dangerous standpoint to have when it comes to technology like this.
0: Now, the head of the developers are realizing this. just a few days ago.

0: there was an open letter to Congress written by, I don't want to name names, but you probably know who they are. It was written by leaders of the AI models asking Congress to pass a law to prevent their AI models to be used as a way to develop biological weapons.
1: Yeah.
0: And this is fascinating. So now the developers themselves are realizing the dangerous consequences of what they have created, mm-hmm. At asking Congress to actually pass a law. So we'll see what happens. This just came out when I was in Portland. So I'm taking another look at it.
1: Awesome. Well, gives us some more fodder for discussion in the future. Always love talking to you about these issues. We've been talking to Father Philip Larrey, and you can find Humanity 2.0 linked at sunrisemorningshow.com. Father, thank you so much.
0: God bless you, Annie. Talk to you soon.
1: You too, Father. Thank you so much. I look forward to talking again soon. Coming up next on the Sunrise Morning Show, many of us have ADHD. Many of us have children with ADHD. And our Catholic counselor, Kevin Prendergast, will be joining us to talk about a strength-based approach to addressing this issue that so many deal with. Hope you can stay with us. It's 1:45.
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1: The U.S. bishops at a mass later today will consecrate the United States to the Sacred Heart of Jesus. Pope Leo has departed Barcelona today and is headed to the Canary Islands for the third leg of his apostolic voyage to Spain. And the U.S. and Iran began a new round of strikes yesterday.
5: News at the top and bottom of each hour every weekday morning here on the Sunrise Morning Show. I'm Matt Swaim, joined now by pastoral counselor Kevin Prendergast, who's got decades of experience both in the classroom, working with seminarians, and also in private practice as well. Kevin, good morning.
9: Hey, good morning, Matt. This is one of my favorite topics, sir.
5: Well, it's my favorite topic for about 30 seconds, and then I got to go to something else. But, you know, okay. There are a lot of people who probably casually diagnose themselves as having ADD or ADHD. But you are always our voice of reason here to say this is how many people actually have it. Help us out here.
9: Yeah, so Matt, so there's two parts of this. So the hyperactivity or the attention problem, and that is reliably diagnosed in children to be about 5 to 9%, depending on who you look at. And then at least half of those people persist into adulthood. So we used to think that you grow out of ADHD, and that's not the case. So there's many adults who have this, and it's more commonly diagnosed in boys. The hyperactivity is more noticeable and gets attention, but girls tend to have more the attentive problem here. So what do we know? So the strength-based approach, or we could call it a virtue-based approach. So I want to talk about what is that. And then it still is a disorder. This still has, it causes problems in people's lives. So we can't minimize that. And then what can parents do in terms of, again, getting early treatment and a good evaluation? So this recent study came out that was really well done, comparing people with ADHD and not ADHD. In this sample, it was adults. Is that what they looked at were the strengths, the assets that more frequently occurred in the people with ADHD. So there are things like ability to hyperfocus, multitask, creativity, consider unconventional solutions to problems, a willingness to take risks, broad range of interests, humor, and empathy. So those were some of the main ones, and a pretty well done study. So those came out, and other studies are replicating that. So that one of the two big takeaways for parents, the two things we can do for our kids if they have these problems in school and with attention, not being able to sit still, first is to help them to focus on their virtues and talents. What are the things that they do best? What are they most interested in? What are the gifts that they have that their peers don't? So that's the first thing, just help them to get better self-knowledge about their gifts. And the second thing is to really encourage them to put them into practice and to strengthen them by daily use, daily habits. I think that's a really great way it gives us.
5: Yeah, I think it's a great way to handle not just this, but a whole bunch of things, because often, my wife teaches in a high school, and everybody kind of wants to be, known for something or get some sympathy for something that's going on with them. And she's found, and I've talked to lots of people who found where people, want to be seen as neurodivergent, want to be seen as having this thing that needs an accommodation. And people, kind of have that desire to be seen as, almost like defective in a way to get, a kind of empathy towards themselves. But, if you can start seeing it as a superpower, that can really unlock some stuff for you.
9: Yeah, and then we have to find our right niche in life, and we'll talk about that in a second. So I'm glad you mentioned that neurodivergence, because that it's good. It's a good neurodiversity, helpful model in some ways. I'm in the minority that I can see some problems with it. So the one problem is some of the neurodiversity folks will go so far as to say ADHD and even autism are not really disorders. They're just a normal part of functioning, right? But when we're close to people that have ADHD, or if we have it ourselves, we realize that it causes significant distress or impairment. And that's the definition of a disorder. And what are those for adults? So untreated, undiagnosed ADHD, kids with that will grow into adults who, and this is a terrible list, but it's the flip side of the strengths. More because of it being impulsive and need for immediate gratification, more likely to have all kinds of addictions, higher incidence of accidents, a shorter lifespan, increased likelihood of legal consequences, academic career impairment, right? We don't get as far as we can, even if we're very smart, and a greater prevalence of divorce. So those are not insignificant. So we have to balance those. That's why it's so important for parents if we think that our kid is having some of these difficulties, we need to get a good assessment, like you said, from a professional who really knows what they're doing. And then to try to get, you know, usually it's a combination of therapy and learning some skills along with medication. So especially for the hyperactivity, medications have hands down been proven to be very effective for that. And then the other one that parents can do as our kids get older into junior high, high school, college, is to help them to find a niche, a career that fits that characteristic that they have. So examples of that, people in emergency services that I know very well are just filled with people that have ADHD. People in emergency departments and hospitals, helping professions, teachers, doing things like what you're doing. You and Annie have just such a variety of stuff that you do all the time with your interviews.
10: I don't know how I would do this if I didn't have at least a little bit of ADD.
9: Yeah, so creative, artistic fields, even something like hospitality, the restaurant industry, starting your own business, the IT world. So there's a variety of things, and that's where counseling, a good therapist could help to maybe look at that, some career interest, and to get it, because what kids are not going to do well, something that's boring, you're doing the same thing every day, you're sitting in front of a spreadsheet every day.
10: Yeah, something that stretches you a little bit. You know, the other thing I kind of wonder here too, Kevin, is the ability for people to complete tasks instead of starting a bunch of things and not finishing them, and how you maybe would speak to that question.
9: Yeah, so that gets into the area. The big thing here that, like, the research points out, it's super important, again, to know what our strengths are, but to practice those and to develop habits. And we define habits as behaviors that we can do automatically. So we have to hardwire those. So things, for example, like me, you know, I wear glasses and I can't see anywhere without my glasses. So what do I do when I walk into the house? Is I just, if I just put my glasses and my keys any random place. So I used to be really bad with that. I just would never be able, always be looking for my glasses and my keys. So having, like, that's a very small habit, but to hardwire that, like, I have a specific place, I walk in the door, that's the first thing that I do. So I don't have that problem as much anymore. Right. And there's other things like, you know, breaking tasks into smaller chunks, like studying. It's really not good to, if we got an ADHD kid, to try to have them sit at a table to crank out their homework for 2 hours straight without moving. That's not going to work. And they're going to get frustrated. The parents are going to get more frustrated. So there's lots of resources out there now. And even for adults, we didn't have any research about adult ADHD, but there's lots of really good videos, books, trainings on that. So I think the message here, Matt, is not to give up, not to get overwhelmed, but to help us. God has given our kid this way and given us our personality. And we have some strengths there, not just the negative part. But we have to have that balanced perspective of both. We want to avoid the bad stuff and accentuate the positive here for sure.
10: Yeah, and grace builds on nature. You know, there are ways that the way that God made you is unique, and you just got to figure out, you know, how to develop what it is that God made you to be in a way that serves Him and serves your neighbor best. It's
9: exactly
10: the challenge, no matter what kind of letters you got after your name.
9: That's right.
10: Kevin Prendergast, thank you as always. Have a great day. We'll talk to you soon.
9: Thanks, Matt.
10: Another full hour coming up. It's 3 minutes till.
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21: Making the sign of the cross is a prayer in and of itself. In fact, it is such a powerful prayer that anyone who puts the cross on their body is literally put in the middle of crosshairs. They become, in a sense, a target. And yes, a target is something that people see. Can you imagine if you were to take your praying of the sign of the cross seriously in a restaurant? People would notice, and they would remember that God is just but a prayer away. But it also can create a little bit of frustration for people because they think that you shouldn't pray in public. 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
25: Lord wills peace for us. Peace, the tranquility of things being in order. This is Dr. Tom Curran. Today on the program, I want to talk about the effects of sin. How about that for a fun topic? Today and tomorrow, I'm going to be honing in on two particular sins today, the sins of pride and of anger. These are two sins that I thought were befitting to discuss on a Catholic Coaching Hour program. And what I intend to do is to unfold the effects of sin insofar as they roll forward into our lives, into how it is we live day to day. And we often will tend to isolate the act of committing a sin without recognizing the downstream effects on how we think, how we make decisions, the way in which we relate through the desires we have in this world, and some of the fundamental dynamisms that are part of our day-to-day life. What I just referred to there were the intellect, will, the passions, emotions, or desires, and the dynamism in our life that is called concupiscence. And in our tradition, the impacts of sin are that they have an effect on the intellect. It darkens the intellect. it has an impact on the will. It weakens the will. It weakens our capacity to make a decision, to be decisive, and to say yes to that direction that we will for our lives. It does something to our passions. It disorders them. So there's not a peaceful enjoyment of the things that we are approaching and looking at and desire in our lives. And it increases concupiscence. I'll have to define that once again. But we'll talk more about the impacts of sin, especially pride and anger.
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25: In the name of the Father, and the Son, and the Holy Spirit. Amen. Heavenly Father, good and gracious God, I thank you and praise you that you love us and that you love us so much that when we choose to live in ways that are not honoring your order, the way that you have established us to live, that are contrary to living with excellence, living with holiness, living in an authentically human way, that our lives tend to break down in some of the fundamental aspects of them. And so, Lord, I thank you for that. I thank you that we experience those things as a way of pondering and stopping and saying, no, I shouldn't be doing this. I shouldn't be living like this. So, Lord, give us the grace today to have more insight into, in particular, the sins of anger and the sin of pride. And we make this prayer, Jesus, in your holy name. Amen. In the name of the Father, and the Son, and the Holy Spirit. Amen. Sin darkens the intellect, weakens the will, disorders our passions, and it increases the dynamism towards sin, the energy towards sin, which is called concupiscence. Concupiscence, the tinder of sin. It's like throw the tinder, it lights a fire. I call it the tilt in the floor. Right? If you're walking on a level floor, it's fine, there's no problem. But if you walk into an older house and you have a settling of the foundation, you can be walking in a room and all of a sudden you notice, wait a minute, this is weird. I'm kind of standing and I'm walking straight, but I'm feeling this little energy, this little kind of pull of gravity pulling me to one side. And it's, the floor is not level. It's tilted. Concupiscence is what remains in us after baptism regarding our sin. It's not sin itself, but it's the effects of sin. It's the dynamism that is showing that we're not fully redeemed yet. And that increases the tilt in our lives, the tilt of the floor of our lives increases when we commit a sin. So why did this even come up? I was reflecting on the concept of feeling at peace about life. You know, the weather is nicer and nicer, sunny days, beautiful flowers, things are blooming, and people walking around, and you see, you know, a lot of people enjoying life, smiles and playing together and just taking walks and out and about. But then you'll notice, or I notice, that there are people in this like beautiful of environment, you know, really a beautiful environment, beautiful settings, and it looks as if they have stuff, right? They're financially secure. And yet their demeanor, their attitude, what's radiating from their lives is anything but peace or joy. There's not a radiance of freedom, of vibrant sense of like verve for living. And it got me thinking, like, what's going on? And then it made me stop and think, wait a minute, what about those fundamental things that we do with our lives, those decisions that we face day to day in our own lives, in our families, in the most important relationships, and then out in when we move out into the marketplace of the world in which we live, when we go to work or engage in the communities we're a part of, that we bring with ourselves the effects of these fundamental decisions and choices that we make day to day. And I began to think about the insights that our tradition has mapped out for us regarding what happens when we commit deadly sins. There are seven deadly sins, right? Pride and anger are two, and then the other five, I'm sure you're aware of them, right? You have envy, and you have greed, and you have lust, and you have sloth, and you have, what's the other one? Gluttony. And so you have these seven deadly sins, and they're called capital sins because they're the head of other sins that flow from them. And I began to think about, wow, you know what? Aquinas has some profound insights, and he also gathers together insights from other parts of our tradition and then other documents that have come later, and then especially more recently, John Paul II and phenomenologists, right? People, Catholic therapists and people who have come from this wonderful tradition that begin to unfold and bring out into the open the negative effects of sin that continue to impact our lives. So I thought, you know, it would be really helpful to dig into these sins, these deadly sins, and begin to see, oh, yeah, there are effects that it has on our lives. And we have to be aware of that. No wonder I can be like that, or she can be like that, or they can be like that, and what we can do about it. And so I'm going to start with pride, which has sort of pride of place among the deadly sins. Yes, I did just say that. It's almost always identified first. And in some list of the seven deadly sins, it has a primary spot, and the other ones are almost secondary fruits of pride itself. But be that as it may, pride promises something. It promises this going to the heights, and yet it leaves someone on the interior rather fragile. And it has an effect both on ourselves and on the people that we live with. And I want to unfold the way in which pride has an impact on the intellect, on the will, on the emotions, and on concupiscence. And so, for instance, pride as a manifestation in terms of the intellect shows up as stubbornness. So as it concerns what I believe, what I know, stubbornness is a manifestation of an intellectual position. It's a refusal to change one's own opinion or thought or belief. It's a clinging to one's own thinking. It's a clinging to one's own position, even when the evidence would point you in the other direction. And that's a way that pride darkens the intellect, because the mind fastens onto my own judgment, my own way of looking at things, my own way of seeing things, and there's a refusal to be moved, to be movable. And just as a for instance, you can see this, I would see this all the time in corporate America, where I would attempt to, through an assessment, through gathering insight, give feedback, and to share, okay, hey, I want to give you some feedback either about what people have noticed regarding your work or what you did in this circumstance where there was a falling short or there was a mistake made. And a proud person is not open to having their way of thinking be corrected. They're not open to feedback or to learn from mistakes. That's just the intellect. Let's keep going. There's also the will. Right, the will is about moving in a certain direction. It's about determining the direction I'm going to take. Right, will is the act of love. It's the rational appetite.
1: right? It's that I see something and I have a desire for it and I say yes to it. So that's a will. And so pride shows up in the will as disobedience. And so a proud will is a disobedient will. It's the satanic non serviam. I will not serve. It's the refusal to submit my will to a higher good or a higher authority. And today that can show up as a false idea of autonomy or independence, where I'm going to reject any kind of correction or norm coming against my own preferences, and I do that in the name of self-assertion. And so this is a root of a lot of other sins in our lives. And so so pride shows up in the intellect as stubbornness, clinging to one's own position. It shows up in the will as disobedience. It shows up in the passions and in concupiscence as a type of self-exaltation. I'm going to elevate myself, and I'm going to refuse to surrender myself. And so really, with regards to the passions, there's this idea of pride is the one who exalts himself or herself over against God. God becomes the threat. And so it is this sense of the appetite of what Aquinas defines it as is the appetite for excellence in excess of right reason. So I'm going to try to go beyond. I'm going to try to go beyond what I ought to be aiming for. I'm going to try to lift myself up to a higher position than I ought to be striving for. And so the disorders of this inordinate desire, it's going to feed concupiscence. It's going to feed this dynamism within me where I have this admiration itself is something that begins to grow in me. I just want to be noticed and named and exalted, which ultimately leads to pride as a form of mistrust. And you've heard me talk about this before, how John Paul II highlights pride as mistrust as a reframing of the totality of pride that we've talked about here, that pride at its root is a form of mistrust, an incapacity, and therefore we could also say an unwillingness to surrender, abandon, or trust and entrust oneself entirely to God. And so sin enters our lives, pride enters our lives, and it wounds trust. And we then begin to suspect that God does not have my good in mind, that God becomes a rival, a competitor, rather than a father. And so it's not simply that I'm exalting myself. It's no, I refuse to hand myself over. And so all of these things, all of this like a conglomeration of pride, it distorts in the intellect how it is we relate to God. And what ends up happening is something that shows up in our emotions, and that is fearfulness. If we don't trust in the Lord, we don't change our thinking, we're unwilling to move, we're not willing to serve, then God becomes a master to be feared rather than a father to be trusted. And there's this terror that is associated with the thought of surrendering. And so this shows up in the workplace for sure, right? The executive that can't be wrong, the one who won't be accountable to anybody, the one who's exalting himself in front of others. All of this is a manifestation of pride.
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1: Okay, if that's what pride is, in that it darkens the intellect, weakens the will, disorders the passions, increases concupiscence, and manifests itself as a type of self-exaltation, what are the other effects? How else does it show up in our lives? Because I don't think we're always aware of the way that pride is part of our lives, and it gives us something to attempt to solve, right? I want to go deeper. I want to understand more about what's happening with pride as part of our lives. Well, Aquinas talks about the offspring, the children or the daughters of pride. And he covers it under vainglory, the actual vice of vainglory. And things that he says are some of the daughters, in addition to like disobedience, is boastfulness, hypocrisy, contentiousness, obstinacy, discord, and a love of novelties. I find that such a fascinating list. First of all, how does Aquinas come up with this? It's just brilliant. But, you know, the person who's boastful, I wouldn't necessarily say has a love of novelties or is going to be someone who's contentious. Yet, Aquinas sees all of these related, that if we struggle with this idea of clinging to our own thinking. Well, okay, I can see how we're going to be contentious and discordant and obstinate. If we are someone who refuses to serve, well, I guess that could involve a love of novelties, because I'm not going to be willing to surrender or trust, right? There's that other manifestation, what others are going to propose to me or ask of me. Yeah, I guess I could want to pursue something that's novel, something that I'll just find personally enjoyable. But boy, how often do we think about the idea of a love of novelties can be traced back to the sin of pride? Pretty striking. And boastfulness. Boy, I was someone that bragged quite a bit when I was younger. I thought I was doing it principally out of a lack of a sense of feeling like secure in my own sense of identity, and I wanted to be noticed and accepted and found acceptable and receive me, and I want to belong. And so if I can say about these great things I've done, maybe they'll say, wow, you really are great. I didn't really think about it as, oh, this is another form of me exalting myself. And I'm boasting because I'm trying to exalt myself up to a position that I don't have in their eyes, but I have it in my own eyes. Wow. Okay. I need to pray about that. So there is a cure for this, right? What's the cure for pride? We all know, if you think about it for a moment, what would be the virtue that offsets the vice of pride? And it's going to be humility. And so humility isn't going to all by itself just solve the problem. Pray for humility. We have to understand what humility is and recognize the way that humility solves the issue of pride. But before we do that, I want to discuss briefly the way in which our modern era is in fact an era where pride will flourish because of a distinct tendency that is present today. And that tendency has to do with positivism. Now, positivism, I'm not talking about people being relentlessly positive about themselves and the world around them and their kids and all this other stuff. Positivism as a philosophical system that says the only valid source of knowledge comes from science, and the application of the scientific method, that there is no metaphysical dimension. There's no dimension of knowing that is associated with personal relating with something or contemplative gazing upon a reality. You remember I talk about these two ways of knowing in our tradition. The stance of the scientist over the specimen on the lab table, standing over something, dissecting it, analyzing it, controlling it, mastering it, right? That's one stance. That's a scientific stance. Here's the object. I'm apart from it, and I'm going to analyze it, and I'm going to control it. I'm going to master it, and by doing so, I'm going to gain more correct information about it. And I'm going to then propose the correct theory, a theory about the nature of this thing that I've dissected, and that will help me come to true knowledge about it. Now, it's not perfect, and so I need to improve it. Okay, before we talk about improving it, because this is going to link us to pride, I'm going to talk about the other form of knowledge, which is that not standing over something, but standing under something, right? Standing under the night sky, and we're coming close to the 4th of July where you have the fireworks display. You stand under it, and boom, boom, boom, off go the fireworks. You don't have any control over it. You just know where to stand, when to stand, how to look, and you might be receptive to the coming out into the open of this beautiful display, right? That's a metaphor for the contemplative form of knowing and relational knowing or personal knowledge. So the contemplative, personal, relational type of knowing is knowing through, experience with, union with. It's not standing apart from, but it's being immersed in the relationship. That's another type of knowing. And this is where I've said that our age has a particular challenge with pride because of the way in which that second form of knowing has been diminished, not really discussed much. Our kids are not formed in it normally in the typical school settings that they're in. And the mainstream media has presented, and it has won the day for sure, the idea that all true knowledge is knowledge that is traced back to scientific sources and scientific methods. So the scientists are the great knowers of the day, not the philosophers, not the great lovers of reality, not the great contemplatives. They're not the ones who have the most profound insight into the nature of reality. No, it's the scientists who are ever going to refine and deepen through their methods and through their actions more and more detailed knowledge about reality. Okay, why is that scientific approach to things a potential hazard to faith? Well, for one reason, the methodology of this scientific method is proceeding through radical doubt. Let me continue to doubt that I have a perfect understanding of this. I'm going to doubt, and I'm going to seek an improvement on the method or more insight into how to analyze and get better results. And so learning to doubt the facts that are in front of me are going to protect me from being having a simplistic understanding or an incomplete understanding of something. And so doubt becomes this great virtue in a scientific approach to knowing. Well, let's move over into the realm of personal knowing, contemplative knowing, and knowing that's associated with faith. Well, doubt is not a virtue. Now, the way that we grow in relationship with a reality that we're contemplating and that we're immersed in is trust. There's a mutual openness. There's a receptivity. There is a gazing upon with wonder. There's awaiting the revelation of all of that. That proceeds through trust. And so the deeper my trust, the more that I entrust myself, the more that reality entrusts itself to me, the deeper the union, the deeper my knowing. And so doubt in that schema, in that framework, is a sin. To doubt is potentially a sin against faith. And faith is either I'm doubting the one who's revealing the truth, so it's doubting God as the faithful revealer of what is real and true and good and beautiful, or it is an incapacity to entrust myself and to trust what I've received. So I'm doubting the revealer, I'm doubting what is revealed, and I'm doubting that I can give myself over to the one who has revealed what he has revealed to me. And so all of a sudden, what we can be fostering and growing in day to day in the realm of our normal course of living and what we hear about and take in through the sources of media is all of this radical doubt. So prove to me, prove. But on the other side of the equation is, if you want to grow in your relationship with the Lord, you have to advance in the order of trusting. You advance in the order of giving yourself over. And this is why so many people can struggle to believe, because they're so accustomed to taking up a scientific standpoint towards God. And what God is asking from them is a relationship. He's asking for relational knowing. Now, relational knowing is not childish, simplistic, and apart from scientific knowing. No, I'm a systematic theologian. The understanding of theology, it's a science. Theology is a science. And it is a different kind of science than the hard sciences, but it proceeds according to principles. It proceeds in accord with rules that rules of logic that will help understand and map out that something is consistent, that something is well-ordered, that something can be properly related in conceptually, etc. So it's not as if the rigor of reason and methods of thinking and exploration get simply put on the sideline. But at the depth of my faith in Jesus is not that we sit down and have an interesting theological discussion. No, it's a heart-to-heart sharing. It's a development of a union in love. It is, as we go to, you look at the heights of the spiritual life, and it is not principally mapped out in scientific language and scientific methodologies. No, it's contemplative love. It's contemplative union. It's transformative union of heart-to-heart in the core of our being. And that is where we need humility. We need to grow in humility to be able to overcome the various manifestations of pride, as well as overcome the propensity to doubt that has been sown in our minds and hearts by just the fact of being alive today in modern day America. This does not help us. And so humility, we need to understand it well if we are going to overcome pride. When we come back, I'm going to lay out three meanings of humility in Thomas Aquinas and talk about how that will help us overcome these various manifestations of pride.
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1: Humility is, it's a tricky one. Are you humble? Oh, I am so humble. I'm amazed at my own humility, right? It's can be difficult to lay out the experience of humility, but let's start with the definitions of it. And I think we'll clear some space, and we're going to rely again on Aquinas. And Aquinas would say that humility is this, it restrains pride. It restrains the disordered appetite for one's own excellence. And it's grounded in reverence before God, and it flows from truthful self-knowledge. Okay, I just said an awful lot there. I just identified three different facets of health humility in Aquinas. So humility is not thinking less of oneself. It's thinking less about oneself. I think that's a kind of a paraphrase of C.S. Lewis, or if not, at least from Balthazar. There's a healthy understanding of humility. And Aquinas identifies humility as a praiseworthy lowering of oneself. And so this praiseworthy self-abasement, praiseworthy lowering of oneself, we can do that in a way that is not praiseworthy, but we do it in a way that's praiseworthy when we are elevating, when we are lifting up the Lord. That's a praiseworthy way of lowering I'm lowering myself before the one who is so great. The way that we can lower ourselves that's not praiseworthy is we can abase ourselves because of shame or guilt. I'm guilty of this bad action. I am a terrible person. I'm worthless. So that sense of shame about the totality of who I am. Guilt tends to be more about a deed. Shame tends to be more about the more broad sense of self. And that type of humility is not going to be healthy. It's not going to lead to a healthy sense of that Aquinas says, that it's not praiseworthy self-abasement. And so humility is knowing the truth about who we are in the light of the truth about who God is. And so I've been created by God. God is the one who created me, who has a beautiful plan for me to be with him forever, and then was able to overcome sin by elevating us to an even greater status that we could never have dreamed of or imagined, by elevating us to share in his own divine life as his children, recreating us. He's a God who's faithful, merciful, perfectly loving, perfectly good, infinite, eternal, all-glorious, all-holy God. That's the truth about God. Now, when we know the truth about ourselves, as what I just said, we will lower ourselves before God in a way that is life-giving, in a way that is awe-inspiring because of who God is. And so if you know that truth about yourself, you will not inflate who you are. You will not despise who you are. And so what pride is going to do is it will actually cut us away from the truth that we need to be purified, cleansed, and elevated. Pride is going to elevate ourselves. It's going to refuse to think that there's more to the cleansing that I would need. I know I'm not going to admit that I've done something wrong. And so in the Purgatorio, there's a terrace of pride, and they are bent down, doubled over under crushing stones that are pressing them toward the ground that they once looked down on. And Dante says that they have this mind's eye that has grown feeble. There it is. Through their pride, they thought they would be elevated. And in fact, they wanted to, again, stand up and elevate themselves. But in purgatory, they're weighed down. They're weighed down. They're bent over. They're being forced to lower themselves. And they're forced to do what they wouldn't do on earth. And so this idea that humility is finally standing up because I have been lifted up. It's not something that I'm doing on my own. Scripture talks about the great among the three great disorders in 1 John 2:16, one is the pride of life. And there's this idea of self-exaltation finally lands, it doesn't land you on a throne, but it ends up putting you into a prison of your own making. And that's, again, Milton, Satan ends up in a way that he himself is hell. It's not just that he's in hell, but he's created a hell from himself. And so pride puts us in our own prison. Humility

story, that there were two things at once, that two features of the magnanimous person. One is they're humble, that I am not God, I know my limits, I'm not trying to exalt myself. But the other one is confidence. So the humble person is also the confident person. And confidence is, well, by God's grace, the Lord can rely on me. I'm reliable. I'm a reliable person. Lord, you can rely on me. And what does pride do? Pride is saying, no, I can rely on myself, not because of God's grace, but because of myself. And I'm going to lift myself up rather than God. And so not recognizing our authentic limits. And so if we want to grow into authentic, magnanimous human beings, we must be humble. But also, by doing that, not saying that we shouldn't be confident. No, we ought to also be confident. So I'm going to pause there, and I'm going to move away from pride and talk about anger. I mentioned two deadly sins that I want to discuss today and try to get at the impacts of them. And then if we understand the effects, then we can understand how it is we ought to seek a path out. So again, if you heard what I shared, the ultimate keys out of pride are going to be striving for humility, striving to trust. If we can nurture those two virtues in us, so trust as a deepening of our faith, that dimension, that we are going to learn about how to confidently abandon ourselves into God's hands, how we ought to lower ourselves in order to exalt the Lord. My life isn't about me, it's about you, Lord. These will be very helpful in helping us to overcome the temptations to pride, the expressions of pride, and the way that pride will darken our intellect, weaken our will, disorder our passions, and increase that tilt in our lives. The other sin I'm talking about today is anger. And anger is one of those sins that is, it's not abstract, right? It's something that shows up so often in our relationships, towards God, towards ourselves, towards the people that are closest to us, spouse, children, even coworkers, and then out into the whole world. And anger has a particular display in each of those circumstances, in each of those situations. And then we're going to talk about the cure for the negative impacts of anger in each of these relationships. The first one is anger towards God. And I'm going to say, and providence, towards the provident God. Oftentimes, if you take a look at like what studies have said and psychologists have to say, and our tradition says that anger at God often arises, not only, but often arises when things that are happening in our lives seem unjust or mysterious, in a way that God either wasn't paying attention, or had his, you know, or doesn't care. And so if God saw what was going on and didn't do anything to prevent what actually is happening in my life or has happened in my life, then that is not a God that I care about. And when we express our sense of anger in those circumstances, we're losing sight of something. Our intellects are becoming darkened as it concerns the meaning of providence, forgetting this reality that God is wise, and he's wise beyond what we could ever imagine. And the things that are unfolding in our lives are ordered to our ultimate good. And so we end up expressing anger towards what we take to be his intention, his will. And that's where the deep negative effects of anger can take root, and where we need to experience some deep healing. Now, I mentioned that anger is often associated with a
misapprehension or a misunderstanding of God's

0: providence. You have heard me talk about Walter Chiswick's book, He Leadeth Me, where he ends up advancing, really going beyond the typical understanding that, oh, God has a perfect will and a permissive will. God's perfect will never involves sin. So when sin or the consequences of sin reach our lives, it's because he's permitted it, not because he has perfectly willed it. He doesn't will evil. He only permits it because he can draw some good out of it. Now, Father Chiswick goes deeper. And that explanation is true at a surface level. But if you go deeper and you look at the tradition that produces like a short books like Trustful Surrender to Divine Providence, also involving a Jesuit, and Alphonsus de Liguori's Uniformity with God's Will, what you discover there is this deep stream in our tradition that says everything that happens in the journey of our lives, everything, even tragedy, even suffering at the hands of others, comes ultimately from the hands and the heart of a provident God who's ministering to me through all of it. I would never say that to someone as an imposition. This is what you have to believe. I am saying it's something we ought to take in to ourselves.
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0: Right, before I dive back into the idea of God's providence granting us peace in the midst of situations where we normally would encounter anger, I want to talk about a movie that is out right now. It's only out for another 2 days. Now, I should say 2 showing days. The movie is about the Sacred Heart. It's called Sacred Heart, His Reign Has No End. And I only heard about it earlier in the week on, Tuesday. And Ron Belter, the president general manager of Sacred Heart Radio, let me know about it. I went and looked for tickets locally, and most of the seats were sold out. So I'm like, well, I'll just go on Thursday, today. And I'm going to go today. Folks, if you're in the Treasure Valley area of southern Idaho, it's playing in Boise and in Nampa, or Meridian and Nampa, at 6:30 in the evening, or 7 o'clock in Meridian, 6:35 in Nampa. Northern Idaho, if you are in the Spokane, Coeur d'Alene area, the only place it's playing is in Coeur d'Alene at the Regal Riverstone at 6:30. Now, if you're in the Puget Sound, there are lots of options, north to south. So it's in Auburn at the Regal, Auburn. It's in Gig Harbor. These are all 6:30 showings for the most part. In Monroe, it's at 6 o'clock at the Galaxy Monroe. In Everett, these are all Regal theaters. In Marysville, in Bellingham, in Lacey, as I mentioned, Gig Harbor. All Regal theaters, all 6:30 tonight. And then on the 14th, on Sunday, that will be the other opportunity to see this movie. Now, Ron said, Tom, you've got to talk about this movie. It's so amazing. It's so well done. Amazing testimonials, insights, weaving together theology, spirituality, very well produced. I watched the trailer. It looks very well done. And I wish I could tell you beforehand, go see it. Again, there's such limited viewing opportunities that When the word gets out like this, the seats will be taken. So I do encourage you. You can find all the seats. You can just Google the name of the movie, Sacred Heart, His Reign Has No End. It is being produced and distributed by Fathom Entertainment, F-A-T-H-O-M, Fathom Entertainment. And that's where you can buy the tickets on Fathom Entertainment, or you can get them through these different theaters directly. And so I want to encourage you. It's a month dedicated to the Sacred Heart. In fact, the bishops of the United States are doing a very profound act of dedicating, consecrating the United States to the Sacred Heart of Jesus. And that's actually happening today. And if you are listening to my program on Sacred Heart Radio at 8 in the morning, then you have the opportunity to listen to it live at 1 p.m. Pacific time, 1 p.m. It will be aired live. It'll be streamed live on Sacred Heart Radio. And so you can tune in right on Sacred Heart Radio to the live Mass of Consecration happening at the Basilica of the National Shrine of the Immaculate Conception in Washington, D.C. So a beautiful and profound act that's happening. If you are listening on Salt and Light Radio, my program is airing at 2 p.m. The Mass is happening right now, brothers and sisters. The act of consecration to the Sacred Heart of Jesus is happening right now. And for me, what a beautiful sign. Tomorrow on the program, I'm going to have a chance to talk about both the movie as well as the Mass of Consecration. And I'll dive into those themes more fully. And I'm excited to do that. It's a beautiful Faith and Family Friday, so it's a wonderful time to focus in on the heart of Jesus and how that heart is opened to us and how we are to find our shelter, find our home, immerse ourselves in that most sacred heart. But I move off a bit into the thing that will be the central focus of tomorrow's program. But really and truly, that does come back around to the theme of peace, how peace is really functions as, in some ways, the opposite of anger. When we talk about trust and humility as the means of overcoming pride, when we have trust and peace, we can overcome that anger, which is frustration, which is the sense of shaking my fist at heaven with injustice for God's seeming indifference to my terrible tragedies that are reaching me in my life. But peace, understood in the profound way that our church's tradition teaches it, is beautifully summed up in St. Augustine's phrase, pax est tranquillitas ordinis. Peace is the tranquility, the serenity, the calmness that comes when things are in order. Sin, by its very nature, is disorder and disordering. It's disorienting. It's disjointing. It's disrupting. And anger erupts precisely when we experience radical disorder or injustice. And so, how can we find peace in the midst of situations that would ordinarily leave us frustrated and angry? Well, think of the hurricane as a metaphor. And you probably know where I'm going to go with this, right? A hurricane is terribly destructive in so many ways, unless you are in one spot. What's the spot? Not outside the range of the impact of the hurricane, but in the very center of the hurricane, in the eye of the hurricane. It's right there that we experience, or people who are in the eye of a hurricane, experience a sense of peace and calm. There is no movement. I can remember there was a very ferocious hurricane that was making its way up the East Coast from Florida. I believe it was from Florida. Maybe it came in off of the Atlantic Ocean. But it was going to pass over Boston. And so this was one of those rare cases where this hurricane was so big and it was actually going to make it. And it was Hurricane Gloria. And it was in, I think, 1985. And I was in the seminary when the hurricane hit. And it was the wind and the trees and the branches were It was crazy. And then all of a sudden, everything stopped. Everything got so calm and it got brighter. And I can remember we went outside and we were just looking around, and it was clear that, you know, we weren't, you know, dumb. It was like, wait a minute, we are in the eye of the hurricane right now. Quick, let's get back inside. So we went back inside, and sure enough, the storm stirred back up again. But really, if you're in the eye of the hurricane, there's destruction happening around you. But within, if you're in your center, you can experience that sense of peace. Because even though there are things that are chaotic happening around me, in my center, if I trust that God is provident, that whatever's happening in my life is flowing from the hand of God, and his providence will shepherd me forward, he is with me, then I can be at peace. So that's that first sense of anger towards God. But what about towards ourselves? Well, this is where we can turn inward and not experience peace. Self-hatred is a form of anger at ourselves, and it weakens our will, and it can trap us in this cycle of shame. I'm just terrible. I hate myself. I'm disgusted with myself, and that's the fruit of sin. The fruit of sin is we do hateful things and we become hateful to ourselves. And so self-hatred is not humility, and it's not contrition. It's a wound that paralyzes. And so real contrition is going to move us towards mercy, because it's a sorrow rooted in love. It's not a sorrow that I did something. It's a sorrow I did something that betrayed my relationship with the Lord. And so there is a way out of that anger. What about anger in our home? And that's where we can experience that, especially in relationships with the spouse. And then towards kids would be the next one. And all of a sudden, what is intended to be this complementary partnership, this two become one flesh, this intimate communion of persons that the Lord longs to have nurtured and to grow in us, it becomes disordered through not just sinful things, but through the pressures and the stresses that raising children bring about, whether it's leading, providing, or protecting our kids, whether it's forming, educating, disciplining, correcting our kids. This idea of disciplining them, we can find ourselves in circumstances where it becomes very challenging. And all of a sudden, we see things spinning out of control. And out of that can come outbursts of anger, outbursts of deep upsetment about what's happening. And so when that kind of situation happens, the Lord wants to establish peace. Now, I need to say two quick points about this. The first is that there is a difference between righteous indignation, that is sinful, authentic form of anger, and sinful anger. And so we know that there's the difference between the two, right? That righteous indignation is recognizing that there is an injustice, there is a harm being done, there is a trespass that is being committed, and that reacts, that stirs a reaction in us, that energizes us to take action to address that. But that's different than the broken response that often involves a level of intensity and a level of energy that is explosive and can become, it can just burst the bounds of what is right reason for how it is we are to react. And that comes from a place that's not healthy within us. And that can just lead to further damage, because then we will often, in those circumstances, in blasting through the boundary, say things that are harsh and hurtful and mean and can lead to even that much more bondage. So the Lord wants to bring us a source of love and light to be able to minister to those places that are at the heart, where we could lose our temper, where we could become explosive in our anger. The Lord wants to place peace at the core of our being. And so that's something that we ought to be doing, is praying for the peace to understand what's the source out of which I'm acting and reacting, and pray that the Prince of Peace would take up a lordship there. And if we feel powerless or experiencing an incapacity to overcome, whether it's pride or anger, we turn to the Lord and we cry out for his mercy and his grace. We cry out for the grace of repentance and conversion to be able to experience the transformation into a virtuous path involving peace, humility, and trust. All right, God bless you guys. Join me tomorrow for a beautiful day of solemnity to the Sacred Heart of Jesus.
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5: 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O Holy Spirit, Lord and giver of life, we glorify you. 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Heal the wounds of the past, console them in the sorrows of the present, and restore their hope in your goodness. 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

acknowledge our sins, and so prepare ourselves to celebrate the sacred mysteries. I confess to Almighty God, and to you, my brothers and sisters, that I have greatly sinned in my thoughts and in my words, in what I have done, and in what I have failed to do, through my most grievous fault. Therefore I ask Blessed Mary, ever Virgin, all the angels and saints, and you, my brothers and sisters, to pray for me to the Lord our God. May Almighty God have mercy on us, forgive us our sins, and bring us to

O God, from whom all good things come, grant that we who call on you in our need may at your prompting discern what is right, and by your guidance do it. Through our Lord Jesus Christ, your Son, who lives and reigns with you in the unity of the Holy Spirit, God,

0: A reading from the first book of Kings. The brook near where Elijah was hiding ran dry because no rain had fallen in the land. So the Lord said to Elijah, "Move on to Zarephath of Sidon and stay there. I have designated a widow there to provide for you." He left and went to Zarephath. As he arrived at the entrance of the city, a widow was gathering sticks there. He called out to her, "Please bring me a small cupful of water to drink." She left to get it, and he called out after her, "Please bring along a bit of bread." She answered, "As the Lord your God lives, I have nothing baked. There's only a handful of flour in my jar and a little oil in my jug. Just now I was collecting a couple of sticks to go in and prepare something for myself and my son. When we have eaten it, we shall die." Elijah said to her, "Do not be afraid. Go and do as you propose. But first, make me a little cake and bring it to me. Then you can prepare something for yourself and your son. For the Lord, the God of Israel, says, 'The jar of flour shall not go empty, nor the jug of oil run dry, until the day when the Lord sends rain upon the earth.'" She left and did as Elijah had said. She was able to eat for a year, and Elijah and her son as well. The jar of flour did not go empty, nor the jug of oil run dry, as the Lord had foretold through Elijah. The word of the Lord.
1: Thanks be to God.
0: Lord, let your face shine on us.
1: Lord,
0: let your face shine on us. When I call, answer me, O my just God. You who relieve me when I am in distress, have pity on me and hear my prayer. Men of rank, how long will you be dull of heart? Why do you love what is vain and seek after falsehood?
1: Lord,
0: let your face shine on us. Know that the Lord does wonders for his faithful one. The Lord will hear me when I call upon him. Tremble and sin not. Reflect upon your beds in silence.
1: Lord,
0: let your face shine on us. O Lord, let the light of your countenance shine upon us. You put gladness into my heart, more than when we had grain and wine abound.
1: Lord,

0: The Lord be with you. A reading from the Holy Gospel according to Matthew. Jesus said to his disciples, "You are the salt of the earth. But if salt loses its taste, with what can it be seasoned? It is no longer good for anything but to be thrown out and trampled underfoot. You are the light of the world. A city set on a mountain cannot be hidden, nor do they light a lamp and then put it under a bushel basket. It is set on a lampstand, where it gives light to all in the house. Just so, your light must shine before others, that they may see your good deeds and glorify your heavenly Father." The Gospel of the Lord. My brothers and sisters, it's good to be here this morning, and thank you, Father Patrick, for allowing me to be here. It's always a pleasure and a great grace for me to be here and to serve with you at the altar. And thank all of you for being here this morning to adore and worship and give praise to our God through Jesus Christ, his only begotten Son. Now, before I begin to talk about the readings, I would need to first mention today's feast day. I would be remiss as a deacon if I didn't bring attention to the fact that today's feast, today's saint, is Saint Ephrem, who was a deacon and a doctor of the church. Saint Ephrem lived in the 4th century in the area of Asia Minor and Mesopotamia, which is now present-day Turkey. He was baptized and became a teacher and became known for his teaching and his deep knowledge of sacred scripture. He taught prolifically about the humanity of Jesus. But he was also a gifted songwriter. He wrote many, many wonderful hymns in praise of the Lord and also reflecting the teachings of Scripture. And so he wrote these hymns to combat the heresies that were circulating at that time in his local church. He was one of the first early Christians to introduce song into the public worship of the church. And he used his hymns and songs as a means of instruction so that people would learn the faith and learn about the great wonders of God and Jesus, his Son. And so he taught and defended the church very faithfully throughout his entire life. He was ordained a deacon, but he refused to be ordained as a priest, and he lived alone and often in a more deserted type place because he wanted to devote his life to prayer and writing and teaching. And so because of his many beautiful hymns that were written by Saint Ephrem, he was given the title Harp of the Holy Spirit. Saint Ephrem died in the year 373 at the end of the 4th century, and he is the only Syriac Christian recognized as a doctor of the church. So today, on this wonderful feast day of Saint Ephrem, let us pray. Saint Ephrem, deacon and doctor of the church, pray for us. So today our readings are really a wonderful help for us to understand how to grow in faith and how to grow in holiness. And particularly that first reading from the first book of Kings is that wonderful encounter between Elijah and the widow of Zarephath. It's a beautiful story about the simple faith and the simple trust in God and the widow had in the prophet. And of course, it shows us the wonderful, abundant, miraculous response of God to this simple faith and these simple acts of trust in God and in his prophet. So there are many aspects of this story that we could use for our reflection, but I'd like to maybe highlight just a couple of thoughts. The first thing I'd like to mention is that this passage from Kings, the encounter takes place when there is a drought. There's a terrible drought. The brook is run dry. And the drought image represents a time of trouble or a time of distress. And certainly we have experienced that almost recently where we were without rain for a long time here in Alabama, and it seemed like, you know, the rivers were running dry, the reservoirs were getting low. And so we experienced in our own lives physically what happens when there is a drought. But it also can be a time of trouble or a time of distress in your own life. Perhaps you may be experiencing right now a period of drought, a period of dryness, a period of spiritual dryness where it seems hard to go forward. When they're in that period, when there's spiritual dryness, there seems to be no consoling rain, no graces from the Holy Spirit to sustain us. It seems like life can be and is very, very tough, both physically and spiritually. And it seems like all around us, there's only dryness, little consolation. And when those things happen, we may be tempted to give up. Well, not only to give up, but to die, as the widow says. After this event, we will die. And to die means not only to die physically, but for most of us, it could be when we die spiritually. Because of the spiritual dryness and the difficulty with prayer, the difficulty experiencing God and His consolation, experiencing the graces of the Holy Spirit, we can be tempted to stop, to give up, to say it doesn't matter. And that is where we can most definitely fall into that temptation of not only sin and turning away from God, but even despair, despairing of God's love and of God's mercy. And so God sends Elijah, his great prophet, his messenger, and he sends her to the widow to ask her to try one more time, to not give up. And the things that he asks for are hard for her. She doesn't really understand, and she even tells the prophet Elijah that, you know, once we eat this bread and they use this flour and the oil, we don't have anything else. It's all gone. We will die. And so Elijah asks her to do that one little last act of charity. And so even though it's hard for the widow and for her son, because she mentions it's not only for her, but for her son, her family, and there's no evidence at the time that he asks that she's going to be rewarded, she doesn't really know what will happen other than she'll be out of everything. She doesn't understand what the prophet is asking her to do, but yet she does it. She responds with simple faith, with simple trust, with great generosity. And so she is very generous, and she is faithful, even though she doesn't really understand what will happen. And she gives that little bit of flour, and she uses that oil, that little bit of oil, to help another, to give the prophet the bread that he asks for. And so what is the result? What is the result of this little tiny act of kindness that she does for the prophet? Well, it's not starvation. It's not death for her or for her son, but it's a wonderful gift of life. Her good deed results in the magnificent prophecy of Elijah. His prophecy about how the jar of flour will never go empty and the jug of oil will never run dry. Her trust in the prophet and her gift of generosity results in God's amazing, abundant, and miraculous gifts to sustain her and her son. And so as it was for the widow and Elijah, so too it is for us today with Jesus, our Lord and our Savior. You know, we are preparing to consecrate our nation to the Sacred Heart of Jesus this Friday. The U.S. bishops have asked us to consecrate ourselves along with them and to consecrate our entire country to the most Sacred Heart of Jesus and to His will. And to accomplish this, to be consecrated to the Lord, we need to recognize our own poverty in spirit, that we often have only a little bit of flour in our jar, that often we are lacking or weak in our own faith. And we usually only have a little bit of oil in our jug. We only have a little bit of space and energy for kindness and for acts of generosity. Often that oil is weak or lacking or shallow. But if we respond in faith to our Lord's request to us, that we live in Him and through Him, that we trust in Him, and that we totally rely on Him as our Lord and Savior, we too can experience this amazing, miraculous abundance of God's generosity to us. And we too will realize that the flower of our faith and the oil of our acts of kindness will not run dry. In fact, they will increase as we live our lives. 2 days ago, we celebrated the wonderful feast of Corpus Christi, the most sacred body and blood of Jesus. And Jesus gives his life by his very body and blood. Friday, in a couple days hence, we will consecrate ourselves and our nation to his Eucharistic and his Sacred Heart for the salvation of ourselves, for the salvation of our nation, for the salvation of the world. Jesus, in the gospel passage, asks us to be salt and to be light. To be like salt is to have a faith that enlivens others, that leads others to lead good and holy lives. This is the faith that our Lord wants us to have. This is the trust that our Lord wants us to have. And this is the flower that often is low in our jars. He also asks us to be light, to be a light to others, to act and live in such a way that our generosity, our acts of goodwill and kindness will give glory to God our Father. And by our acts, we can lead others to Jesus Christ, his Son. So my brothers and sisters, let us today examine ourselves. Let us look at our little jar and see how much flour is in it. And let's look at our jug and see how much oil is in our jug. Let us pray that our faith will grow and that our love will spread by our acts of generosity and kindness to others. Flour and oil, faith and generous love. They are the way that we will lead us to the Father. They are the gifts that will never run dry in our lives if we dedicate ourselves and consecrate ourselves to Jesus in his most sacred heart. And we ask God to send us the Holy Spirit to always live with him, through him, and in him, today and all the days of our life.
1: 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Our celebrant, Father Patrick, assisting Deacon Chris Roscoe from the Diocese of Birmingham, Alabama.

0: Let us offer our petitions with firm confidence, knowing that with God all things are possible.
1: That our Holy Father and his fellow bishops may rejoice in the word of God and proclaim his merciful love to the ends of the earth. We pray to the Lord. That all people may experience meaning and dignity in their work and gain a just reward for their labor. We pray to the Lord. For an increase in vocations to the priesthood and the consecrated life, that the Lord may send more laborers into the harvest and encourage those who are already consecrated to him. We pray to the Lord. For all the dead, that they may enjoy the fullness of joy in God's presence. We pray to the Lord.
0: In your love, Lord, answer our humble prayer. Give us the grace to see what we have to do and the strength to do it. We make our prayer through Christ our Lord. Amen.

0: Pray, brethren, that my sacrifice and yours may be acceptable to God, the Almighty Father.
1: May the Lord accept the sacrifice at your hands for the praise and glory of his name, for our good and good of all his holy church.
0: Look kindly upon our service, O Lord, we pray, that what we offer may be an acceptable oblation to you, and lead us to grow in charity.

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To you, therefore, most merciful Father, we make humble prayer and petition through Jesus Christ, your Son, our Lord, that you accept and bless these gifts, these offerings, these holy and unblemished sacrifices, which we offer you firstly for your holy Catholic Church. Be pleased to grant her peace, to guard, unite, and govern her throughout the whole world. Together with your servant Leo, our Pope, and Stephen, our Bishop, and all those who, holding to the truth, hand on the Catholic and Apostolic faith. Remember, Lord, your servants. And all gathered here whose faith and devotion are known to you. For them we offer you this sacrifice of praise, for they offer it for themselves and all who are dear to them, for the redemption of their souls and hope of health and well-being, and paying their homage to you, the eternal God, living and true. In communion with those whose memory we venerate, especially the glorious ever-Virgin Mary, Mother of our God and Lord Jesus Christ, and Blessed Joseph, her spouse, your blessed apostles and martyrs, Peter and Paul, Andrew, James, John, Thomas, James, Philip, Bartholomew, Matthew, Simon, and Jude, Linus, Cletus, Clement, Sixtus, Cornelius, Cyprian, Lawrence, Chrysogonus, John and Paul, Cosmas and Damian, and all your saints. We ask that through their merits and prayers in all things, we may be defended by your protecting help. Therefore, Lord, we pray graciously accept this oblation of our service, that of your whole family. Order our days in your peace, and command that we be delivered from eternal damnation and counted among the flock of those you have chosen. Be pleased, O God, we pray, to bless, acknowledge, and approve this offering in every respect. Make it spiritual and acceptable, so that it may become for us the body and blood of your most beloved Son, our Lord Jesus Christ. On the day before he was to suffer, he took bread in his holy and venerable hands, with eyes raised to heaven, to you, O God, his almighty Father. Giving you thanks, he said the blessing, broke the bread, and gave it to his disciples, saying, "Take this, all of you, and eat of it, for this is my body, which will be given up for you."

In a similar way, when supper was ended, he took this precious chalice in his holy and venerable hands. And once more, giving you thanks, he said the blessing and gave the chalice to his disciples, saying, "Take this, all of you, and drink from it. For this is the chalice of my blood, the blood of the new and eternal covenant, which will be poured out for you and for many for the forgiveness of sins. Do this in memory of me."

Therefore, O Lord, as we celebrate the memorial of the Blessed Passion, the resurrection from the dead, and the glorious ascension into heaven of Christ, your Son, our Lord, we, your servants and your holy people, offer to your glorious majesty, from the gifts that you have given us, this pure victim, this holy victim, this spotless victim, the holy bread of eternal life, and the chalice of everlasting salvation. Be pleased to look upon these offerings with a serene and kindly countenance, and to accept them, as once you are pleased to accept the gifts of your servant Abel the just, the sacrifice of Abraham our father in faith, and the offering of your high priest Melchizedek, a holy sacrifice, a spotless victim. In humble prayer we ask you, Almighty God, command that these gifts be borne by the hands of your holy angel to your altar on high, in the sight of your divine majesty, so that all of us who through this participation at the altar receive the most holy body and blood of your Son may be filled with every grace and heavenly blessing. Remember also, Lord, your servants who have gone before us with the sign of faith, and rest in the sleep of peace. Grant them, O Lord, we pray, and all who sleep in Christ, a place of refreshment, light, and peace. To us also, your servants who are those sinners, hope in your abundant mercies. Graciously grant some share in fellowship with your holy apostles and martyrs, with John the Baptist, Stephen, Matthias, Barnabas, Ignatius, Alexander, Marcellinus, Peter, Felicity, Perpetua, Agatha, Lucy, Agnes, Cecilia, Anastasia, and all your saints. Admit us, we beseech you, into their company, not weighing our merits, but granting us your pardon through Christ our Lord, through whom you continue to make all these good things, O Lord. You sanctify them, fill them with life, bless them, and bestow them upon us.

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Blessed are those called to the supper of the Lamb. Lord, I am not worthy that you should enter under my roof, but only say the word, and my soul shall be healed.

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1: For those who cannot now receive Jesus in the Blessed Sacrament, we offer the following prayer. O Jesus, I turn toward the Holy Tabernacle, where you live hidden for love of me. I love you, O my God. I cannot now receive you in Holy Communion. Come, nevertheless, and visit me with your grace. Come spiritually into my heart. Purify it, sanctify it, render it like unto your own. Lord, I am not worthy that thou shouldst enter under my roof, but only say the word, and my soul shall be healed. Amen.
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1: Let us pray. 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
1: I am a Jewish person who became a believer 30 years ago in my 20s, and was like a messianic Jew, and went to evangelical churches. I used to listen to AM talk radio and Christian radio all the time for years and years. And one day I was driving home from Oregon by myself in the rain, and I landed on 10:50 AM, and I heard somebody talking. It was a nun who was talking about her faith in a very different way than I had ever heard, you know, evangelical Christians talking about faith. And I listened and I was like, what is this? It's the truth and faith, but from a slightly different perspective. And I realized, oh my gosh, this is a Catholic radio station. That's odd. I was surprised to hear Catholics talking about Jesus in such a beautiful, holy way. I don't know why. Probably prejudice against Catholics. And then I started listening to Catholic radio, and I really found Tom Curran and Father Ricardo on my commute to work and my commute home. And I just was absolutely enthralled with how the word was shared from a Catholic perspective, which really completes my entire journey from being Jewish to evangelical, to being able to partake in the Eucharist, to understanding who the saints are, to understanding the role of Mary. And I became Catholic right before the pandemic, unfortunately. So I'm still feel like a new Catholic in a way, but it's a beautiful thing. And I love 10:50 AM radio for all the amazing shows and the teachings and the word. It's beautiful.

Dr. Rick Grindy here, talking to Richard from Florida. Had an experience. He was formerly of the Jewish faith. Had experience where he was that he felt that what the folks there were being taught or were hearing was a lot of ill will towards others not like themselves. And he wanted to get out of that.

0: Greetings, I'm Father Cedric Pizzegna. I have a saying that I absolutely love. Who you are is God's gift to you, but who you become is your gift to God. 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
5: Well, God bless you, and thank you for tuning in to Sacred Heart Radio. Today, we are blessed in such a great way because we have the privilege of an opportunity to hear from the United States Bishops of the United States a consecration to the Sacred Heart of Jesus. This has just been a tremendous opportunity for many folks around the country to celebrate and to be part of and witness such a great thing, a consecration to the United States by the American bishops. And that will be taking place here at the next 5 minutes, starting from, I think it's from Orlando, but through EWTN, we're able to bring you this wonderful, wonderful consecration that will be taking place. So if you are familiar and pray the rosary daily and that is your time to tune into the radio. Just want to let you know this is a very special event in the life of the church, and we will be broadcasting the bishop's conference and consecration to the United States. Sacred Heart Radio, excuse me, Sacred Heart has a movie. It's called Sacred Heart, and it's a docudrama that presents the heart of Jesus as revealed to St. Margaret Mary Alacoque 350 years ago in France. The mystery of the Sacred Heart continues to draw people from around the world to its love, grace, and transforming power. So we invite you to check out this movie. I saw it on Tuesday, and it was absolutely phenomenal to get the history, current day modern stories of how the Sacred Heart has been transformative in the lives of many people. This movie has been seen over a million times, or I should say a million viewers have watched this movie in theaters in Europe. And it just came to America for a brief time, and especially this week. So I know tonight and Saturday and Sunday, for a very limited time in select theaters, it's available. It's called Sacred Heart, His Reign Has No End. And this limited time viewing is available by going to fathomentertainment.com. I was texting a friend of mine, and I gave it definitely a 2 thumbs up. So if you have a devotion to the Sacred Heart, or you just want to know more about the Sacred Heart, some of the meaning behind it, how it originated, where it came about, a beautiful testament to what it is that the Sacred Heart has become, or how it has evolved in its meaning. Sacred Heart, His Reign Has No End, in theaters for a very limited time from now until Sunday. It's available through Fathom Entertainment, and reserve your seat online. And again, as I just commented earlier, the Sacred Heart devotion and the Sacred Heart of Jesus is being consecrated by the bishops in a couple minutes here. So stay tuned. If you are familiar and pray the rosary at this hour, know that we're bumping your rosary for a very, very special one-time event that's taking place here in the life of the church today. You're listening to KBLE Seattle, KTTO Spokane, KBKO Kodiak, KYTR Yakima, KBUP Olympia, KLAY Lakewood Tacoma, and KBKW Aberdeen Hoquiam. 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God bless you.
6: We'll be right back. This is an EWTN Newslink. I'm Teresa Tomeo from Catholic Connection. The Holy Father now in the Canary Islands on the final leg of his apostolic visit to Spain, focusing on the crisis of migration and highlighting the plight of migrants risking their lives trying to reach Europe. The Spanish islands are closer to Africa than the Iberian Peninsula and are a key point of entry for migrants smuggled from West Africa. Leo plans to commemorate the dead from a pier that became known as the Dock of Shame. And the World Cup gets underway today. The global soccer tournament is taking place in North America for the first time since 1994. The opening game is in Mexico City, with Mexico taking on South Africa before the U.S. team kicks off on Friday for their opener against Paraguay in Los Angeles. For more news with a Catholic perspective, visit EWTNnews.com. I'm Teresa Tomeo, and Beacon of Truth with Deacon Harold Berg-Sivers starts now.

0: confusion and uncertainty, there emerges a guiding light, a beacon that cuts through the darkness. Welcome to Beacon of Truth with your host, Deacon Harold Burke Sivers.
1: Hello, everyone, and welcome to Beacon of Truth. I'm your host, Deacon Harold Burke Sivers, and you're listening on the EWTN Global Catholic Radio Network. Great to be here with you as always. And although today is Thursday, we're doing a special Word of God Wednesday episode today, looking at the readings for this Sunday, the 11th Sunday in Ordinary Time. Some great words from our Lord and Savior Jesus Christ, who sends the apostles out, gives them temporary power to do some amazing works. And I would love to hear from you today when the God calls you and tries to send you out. Do you resist or do you embrace what God has called you to do and how you've lived that out? What are some of the challenges that you face in responding to the Lord's call to you? Sometimes that response involves

Jesus said to his disciples, "As the Father loves me, so I also love you. Remain in my love. If you keep my commandments, you will remain in my love, just as I have kept my Father's commandments and remain in his love. I have told you this so that my joy may be in you and your joy may be complete. This is my commandment. Love one another as I love you. No one has greater love than this, to lay down one's life for one's friends. You are my friends if you do what I command you. I no longer call you slaves because a slave does not know what his master is doing. I have called you friends because I have told you everything I have heard from my Father. It was not you who chose me, but I who chose you and appointed you to go and bear fruit that will remain, so that whatever you ask the Father in my name, he may give you. This I command you, love one another."

Brother bishops, dear priests and deacons, women and men in consecrated life, faithful lay women and men, dear friends in Christ all. What a remarkable moment of grace we are privileged to share. On the threshold of our nation's 250th anniversary, we gather not first to celebrate ourselves, but to consecrate, to entrust, to place the Church in the United States, and indeed to place our whole nation into the Sacred Heart of Jesus Christ. Why do we do this? Because consecration is an act of faith. It is an acknowledgement that history is not simply the story of what human beings can accomplish. It is the story of God's faithful love at work in the world. We give thanks for the blessings of these past 250 years, but we do so with a humble faith, recognizing that every nation stands in need of God's mercy, wisdom, and guidance. We consecrate our nation not because it is perfect, but because it is beloved by God. We entrust to the heart of Christ our achievements and our failures, our hopes and our anxieties, our present challenges, and our future aspirations. We ask Him to heal what is wounded, strengthen what is good, and guide us towards a future marked by justice, peace, freedom, and respect for the dignity of every human person, especially the unborn, the immigrant, the poor, and the vulnerable. Consecration is also an act of hope. It is a declaration that the future does not belong merely to political movements, economic forces, or human plans. The future belongs to God. And so we place into His heart not only ourselves, but generations yet unborn, all those who will inherit the Church and the nation we leave behind. In a culture that prizes independence and self-reliance, we gather publicly to acknowledge that our deepest identity and our truest hope come not from ourselves, but from the Lord. That is why this afternoon's gospel is so fitting. Jesus says, "As the Father loves me, so I also love you. Remain in my love." The Sacred Heart is the visible sign of that love. It is not an abstract devotion. It is a revelation of God's love in the flesh, a heart that is known joy and sorrow, friendship and betrayal, suffering and sacrifice. In today's gospel, Jesus tells us something else that is extraordinary. He says, "I have called you friends." The Sacred Heart reveals a Savior who desires not merely our obedience, but our friendship, not simply our service, but our communion with Him. To consecrate ourselves to the Sacred Heart is ultimately to accept Jesus' invitation to remain in His love, and to allow that love to shape
every aspect of our lives, public and private. In my recent pastoral letter in Charity and Truth Towards a Renewed Political Culture, I reflected on the certainty that truth and love are never opposed. They meet perfectly in the heart of Christ. Jesus tells us, "This is my commandment, love one another as I love you." To love as Christ loves is the true measure of Christian discipleship, and it is the true measure of our humanity. Yet if we are honest, we must acknowledge that neither our nation nor the church has always reflected that love. Indeed, it is sometimes obscured almost beyond recognition. To be sure, there have been moments of extraordinary witness and holiness, but there have also been moments of failure, division, and sin. Consecration requires the humility to acknowledge both. We cannot come to the heart of Christ while pretending we have no need of his mercy. To consecrate ourselves and our nation is to place our wounds, our shortcomings, and our sins before the one whose love is greater than them all. Jesus also says in today's gospel, "It was not you who chose me, but I who chose you and appointed you to go and bear fruit that will last." Those words describe the church's mission throughout our nation's history. Catholics have contributed immeasurably to the life of this country through faith, sacrifice, education, charity, and service. We give God thanks and praise for that legacy and commend to his love, the love of his heart, those who have gone before us in faith. Yet consecration is not merely about remembering the past. It is about accepting responsibility for the future. To consecrate ourselves to the Sacred Heart means remaining in Christ's love and carrying that love out into the world. It means building communities, ecclesial and civil, where the truth is proclaimed clearly and charity is practiced generously. It means resisting the temptation to define ourselves by division, ideology, or resentment. The Sacred Heart does not divide, it reconciles. It does not harden hearts, it transforms them. It does not simply invite us to receive love, it sends us forth to share it. My brother bishops, this gospel speaks to you and me in a particular way. I chose you. Those words should fill us with humility and gratitude. Our ministry is not something that we have earned. It is a gift entrusted to us for the service of God's people and for the wider community. And to all the faithful, this consecration is not something the bishops do for you. It's something we do together. The renewal of the church and the renewal of our nation will not come through declarations alone. It will come through disciples who remain in Christ's love and bear the good fruit of holiness in families, parishes, communities, and in their day-to-day lives.
As we approach this great anniversary of our nation, we may be tempted towards nostalgia for the past or anxiety about the future. Today, we choose something better: trust. Today, we place the Church of the United States and these United States of America into the Sacred Heart of Jesus, not because we have figured everything out, but because we know the one whose love endures forever. In his heart, we find gratitude for the past, strength for the present, and hope for the future.

0: My dear brothers and sisters, 127 years ago today, Pope Leo XIII consecrated the human race to the most sacred heart of Jesus. In that spirit, we are here to consecrate the United States of America as we commemorate the 250th anniversary of its birth. As we bow before the Lord, let us remember that in his own blood, Christ has removed all divisions, and out of the many nations created the one people of God. As we venerate the Sacred Heart, let us reflect that we ourselves are Christ's disciples and must therefore follow him, loving not with stony hearts, but with living hearts. Let us then take part with all our hearts in this prayer, so that we may grasp the mystery of his love more clearly and experience it, its power, more deeply.
1: Let us pray for our Holy Father, Pope Leo, that our American brother may have confidence in our filial piety and support as he shepherds the universal church.
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1: Let us pray for the leaders of our country, that the inalienable rights to life, liberty, and the pursuit of happiness may cause them to enshrine in law the dignity of all human life, protect the liberty of religious conscience, and acknowledge that true happiness is found in God alone.
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3: Oremos por la gente de nuestra nación, para que podamos hacer justicia al huérfano y a la viuda, y brindemos nuestra amistad al inmigrante, de modo que, al cumplir el mandamiento del Señor de amarnos unos a otros, podamos vencer los vicios de los malvados.
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0: My brother bishops, please join me now as we dedicate and consecrate our nation to the Most Sacred Heart of Jesus. O Most Sacred Heart of Jesus, you know the longings of our hearts, and you desire that we enjoy friendship with you. From your pure side, you have poured out the wellspring of life for which we thirst. Your heart burns with the love for all people to return to a right relationship with you. We celebrate the abundant gifts you have given this nation, founded on the self-evident truths that our Creator has endowed all people with the right to life, liberty, and the pursuit of happiness. We make reparation for the offenses against you and against human dignity that have taken place in this nation. May our hearts be united to yours, so that our families and communities enjoy peace and happiness. May broken relationships relationships be reconciled, injustices repaired, and the wounds of our land be healed. May your holy Catholic Church serve as a sign pointing all nations to your infinite love. O desire of nations, center of history, we ask you to bless these United States of America, who live and reign with God the Father, in the unity of the Holy Spirit, God forever and ever. Amen.

0: Pray, brothers and sisters, that my sacrifice and yours may be acceptable to God, the Almighty Father. O God, Father of mercies, who because of the great love with which you loved us, with untold goodness, gave us your only begotten Son, grant, we pray, that being perfectly united with him, we may offer you worthy homage through Christ our Lord.
1: Amen.
0: The Lord be with you.
1: And with your spirit.
0: Lift up your hearts.
1: We lift them up to the Lord.
0: Let us give thanks to the Lord our God.
1: It is right and just.
0: It is truly right and just, our duty and our salvation, always and everywhere to give you thanks, Lord, Holy Father, almighty and eternal God, through Christ our Lord. For raised up high on the cross, he gave himself up for us with a wonderful love,

poured out blood and water from his pierced side, the wellspring of the church's sacraments, so that won over to the open heart of the Savior, all might draw water joyfully from the springs of salvation. And so with all the angels and saints, we praise you, as without end we acclaim.

You are indeed holy, O Lord, and all you have created rightly gives you praise. For through your Son, our Lord Jesus Christ, by the power and working of the Holy Spirit, you give life to all things and make them holy. And you never cease to gather a people to yourself, so that from the rising of the sun to its setting, a pure sacrifice may be offered to your name. Therefore, O Lord, we humbly implore you by the same Spirit, graciously make holy these gifts we have brought to you for consecration, that they may become the body and blood of your Son, our Lord Jesus Christ, at whose command we celebrate these mysteries. For on the night he was betrayed, he himself took bread, and giving you thanks, he said the blessing, broke the bread, and gave it to his disciples, saying, "Take this, all of you, and eat of it, for this is my body, which will be given up for you."

In a similar way, when supper was ended, he took the chalice. And giving you thanks, he said the blessing and gave the chalice to his disciples, saying, "Take this, all of you, and drink from it, for this is the chalice of my blood, the blood of the new and eternal covenant, which will be poured out for you and for many for the forgiveness of sins. Do this in memory of me."

0: Therefore, O Lord, as we celebrate the memorial of the saving passion of your Son, his wondrous resurrection and ascension into heaven, and as we look forward to his second coming, we offer you in thanksgiving this holy and living sacrifice. Look, we pray upon the oblation of your church, and recognizing the sacrificial victim by whose death you willed to reconcile us to yourself, grant that we who are nourished by the body and blood of your Son and filled with his Holy Spirit may become one body, one spirit in Christ. Just take a step back.
1: May he make of us an eternal offering to you, so that we may obtain an inheritance with your elect, especially with the most blessed Virgin Mary, Mother of God, with blessed Joseph, her spouse, with your blessed apostles and glorious martyrs, and with all the saints on whose constant intercession in your presence we rely for unfailing help.
2: May this sacrifice of our reconciliation, we pray, O Lord, advance the peace and salvation of all the world. Be pleased to confirm in faith and charity your pilgrim church on earth, with your servant Leo, our Pope, and with my brother John, the bishop of this local church. 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Listen graciously to the prayers of this family, whom you have summoned before you. In your compassion, O merciful Father, gather to yourself all your children scattered throughout all the world.
3: To our departed brothers and sisters, and to all who are pleasing to you at their passing from this life, give kind admittance to your kingdom. 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

0: At the Savior's command and formed by divine teaching, we dare to say, Our Father, who art in heaven, hallowed be thy name. Thy kingdom come, thy will be done, on earth as it is in heaven. Give us this day our daily bread, and forgive us our trespasses, as we forgive those who trespass against us. And lead us not into temptation, but deliver us from evil. Deliver us, Lord, we pray, from every evil. Graciously grant peace in our days, that by the help of your mercy we may be always free from sin and safe from all distress, as we await the blessed hope and the coming of our Savior, Jesus Christ. Lord Jesus Christ, who said to your apostles, Peace I leave you, my peace I give you, look not on our sins but on the faith of your church, and graciously grant her peace and unity in accordance with your will, who live and reign forever and ever.
1: Amen.
0: The peace of the Lord be with you always.
1: And with your spirit. Let us share with one another the sign of peace.

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Blessed are those called to the supper of the Lamb.

0: Let us pray. Made partakers in your sacrament of charity, we humbly implore your mercy, Lord, that we may be conformed to Christ on earth and merit to be co-heirs of his glory in heaven, who lives and reigns forever and ever. Amen. The Lord be with you.
1: Bow down for the blessing.
0: May Almighty God always keep every adversity far from you, and in his kindness pour out upon you the gift of his blessing.
2: Amen.
0: May God keep your hearts attentive to his words, that they may be filled with everlasting gladness.
2: Amen.
0: And so may you always understand what is good and right, and be found ever hastening along the path of God's commands, made co-heirs with citizens of heaven.
2: Amen.
0: And may the blessing of Almighty God, the Father, the Son, and the Holy Spirit come down on you and remain forever.
2: Amen.
1: Go in peace, glorifying the Lord by your life.
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1: I am a Jewish person who became a believer 30 years ago in my 20s and was like a Messianic Jew and went to evangelical churches. I used to listen to AM talk radio and Christian radio all the time for years and years. And one day I was driving home from Oregon by myself in the rain and I landed on 10:50 AM and I heard somebody talking. It was a nun who was talking about her faith in a very different way than I had ever heard, you know, evangelical Christians talking about faith. And I listened and I was like, what is this? It's the truth and faith, but from a slightly different perspective. And I realized, oh my gosh, this is a Catholic radio station. That's odd. I was surprised to hear Catholics talking about Jesus in such a beautiful, holy way. I don't know why. Probably prejudice against Catholics. And then I started listening to Catholic radio, and I really found Tom Curran and Father Ricardo on my commute to work and my commute home. And I just was absolutely enthralled with how the word was shared from a Catholic perspective, which really completes my entire journey from being Jewish to evangelical to being able to partake in the Eucharist, to understanding who the saints are, to understanding the role of Mary. And I became Catholic right before the pandemic, unfortunately. So I'm still feel like a new Catholic in a way, but it's a beautiful thing. And I love 10:50 AM radio for all the amazing shows and the teachings and the word. It's beautiful.

0: subject. So your own sense of yourself gets degraded and objectified.
1: Now, the objectification of self and other has, like you mentioned, denigrated the sexual relation between man and woman. Inevitably, that's going to have consequences on marriage and the family.
0: Yes. It leads to, you know, things like no-fault divorce, for example. Mm-hmm. Hey, if my wife is no longer fulfilling my needs, I can get rid of her. She's not fulfilling her part of the deal anymore. That's very different from a marriage that is for richer, for poorer, in sickness and in health, where really, as a husband, I'm committed to my wife such that if she becomes ill, if she develops Alzheimer's disease, I'm committed, regardless of the inconvenience it brings to my own life. I am committed to love her and to care for her unconditionally. It also changes attitudes to children. When you think of the impact of no-fault divorce on children, they come to be treated as, you know, problems to be overcome in a divorce or collateral damage. The law is required to teach to treat the children as property. Similar thing happens, I think, with things like IVF and surrogacy. There's that move to children being treated not as gifts from God that parents are to love unconditionally, but as things that parents are to acquire and perhaps approve of conditionally as long as they meet certain criteria. So the whole thing, the whole objectification of the other person leads to a total collapse, I think, in the long run of what it means to be a human being, what it means to be a human being in relationship to other human beings.
1: Can we therefore step outside into the bigger picture for a minute and see that things like human relationships, including sexual relation and marriage and death, all of these things have always been enshrined throughout the history of humanity in ritual, especially in religious ritual. Just comment on that and why we need to regain that sense of the sacred there.
0: Yeah, so again, as with food, when you think about, you know, all creatures need to reproduce, but human beings surround reproduction, sex, with sacred rituals. And what more godlike action is it that human beings do together than the creation of new life? Sex has always been sacred. Think about death. Death is the same. It's been deeply mysterious. Even law today, if you abuse a corpse, often we'll use the language of the corpse was desecrated. That's a kind of folk memory of the holiness that was ascribed to death, the mystery that was ascribed to death. I think we need to regain something of that. And that's where, towards the end of the book, I point towards, you know, the answer to the crisis of humanity and modernity is the church. It's in the church that we find the teaching and the rituals that give sacred meaning, will restore the sacred meaning to things like human relationships, to marriage, to birth, and to death.
1: One thing that you've highlighted in terms of the desecration of corpses is that we've always culturally understood a kind of sacredness about the human body, and we pretend we don't today, but you highlight too the entire sexual revolution movement is an overt glorification of the body, including, you know, transgenderism, but without acknowledging the sacredness of it.
0: Yeah, the body, it's odd in that the body is both exalted and has become mere stuff. And I've often thought that at the heart of the transgender movement, there is that weird tension. On the one hand, my body is not me. I'm trapped in my body. My body is irrelevant to who I am. On the other hand, unless my body is changed to match the real me, I'm somehow oppressed. So the body is both of supreme importance and of no importance at all. And I think the idea that the body is, you know, is a problem, that the body is raw material, goes to the very heart of the desecration that we see in the world around us. And again, in Christianity, it points to the importance of the resurrection of the Lord Jesus Christ. The story doesn't end on the cross for Christians. It ends with the resurrection. Why? Because Christ is God manifest in humanity. God united to the human. Christ is both divine and human, and I think he redeems us body and soul. And we need to remember that our bodies are not, you know, spacesuits that we inhabit. They're sacred because they are, in a sense, who we are as we are made in the image of God.
1: Now, because of all that, to reclaim a rightful sense that the body, the person, they're all interconnected realities with reality and morality. I mean, all of this just fits into one integrated picture. So let's step back and start putting those fragmented pieces together.
0: Yeah, I think that what we need to do is recapture the importance of embodied existence, to embrace the limits of the body as being not hindrances to be overcome, but as things to be embraced. I think, for example, I pointed to the church as a solution. We certainly need to think of the church as the place we go. Church is the people we are next to in the pew. Church is an embodied thing. I also think we need to recapture what it means to be an embodied human being in society. I think in the book I make a great play on hospitality. It's one thing to have, I use it, in scare quotes, friends online. But really, your true friends are the ones that you spend time with in the real world. They're the people that you sit around your dining table with, the people you share a bottle of wine with. We need to recapture the joys of embodied interaction as a way of reframing our imagination about what it means to be human. When you're lying on your deathbed, you don't want your priest or your pastor or your family coming in on YouTube videos. You want them sitting in the room with you, praying with you, holding your hand. You want them physically present. Why? Because you know intuitively that to be human is to be embodied, and that shapes how we relate to each other. And if we're going to reintegrate what it means to be human, it has to begin with a proper deep reflection on what does my life look like when I place my embodiment at the center.
1: I love that you highlighted Dostoevsky's Ivan Karamazov as an exemplification of a metaphor that could help us take a good look at this question, that all harmony, all morality will only make sense if we subject our minds, our moral decisions, to a God who is the arbiter of morality.
0: Yes, and I think, again, I go back to the comment I made about being made in the image of God. If we are not made in the image of God, then Nietzsche wins. We are embodied wills at that point, and morality is down to us and to our power and to our decision. And I think Dostoevsky, in his chapter in The Brothers Karamazov, Rebellion, the famous chapter, of course, is The Grand Inquisitor, but the chapter before that, Rebellion, to me, that's the real heart of the book, where Ivan Karamazov reflects upon the problem of evil and the issue of God.
1: Carl, always a tremendous blessing to be able to reconnect with you. Thank you for your time.
0: Thanks for having me on.
1: My guest has been Dr. Carl Truman, professor of biblical and religious studies at Grove City College. His new book, The Desecration of Man, How the Rejection of God Degrades Our Humanity. Get a copy, and most of all, read it, and let's start dialoguing with our fellow man, the meaning of life. I'm Marcus Peter.
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11: In the early church, there was a word to describe the relationship of the three persons of the Trinity, and that is perichoresis. 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But they're dancing to the music. 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That could be understood as the spirit of the relationship. 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
13: Welcome to the wisdom of Father Groeschel. Over the years, Father Benedict Groeschel has produced many wonderful teaching series for EWTN, and we're delighted to showcase a number of them for you. On today's show, an episode from the series, You and the God of Mercy. Here's Father Groeschel.
14: Hello, I'm Father Benedict Groeschel of the Franciscan Friars from the South Bronx in New York. And I'm here today with the sixth segment of our series, God's Mercy in Your Life. And today we're going to talk about something you may never have heard of before, never heard discussed, the mercy of God in the church. Now, I hear all the time complaints about the church. As a matter of fact, there's a number of people who write me letters as a result of these programs, who are either devout members of the church but disappointed with what they receive from the church, or who think that the Catholic Church is going plumb to hell. Occasionally I get letters telling me it's too bad that such a nice old man is on his way to hell. And I'm here to talk about the mercy of God in the church. Father Kosicki, in his book, Now is the Time for Mercy, which I have been using on this program, gives us the following statistics, that there are about 5 billion people in the world, of whom 18 million are Jewish, 820 million are Muslim, and 1.5 billion are Christian, of whom about 900 million of those are Catholics, and the other more or less equally divided between Protestants and Eastern Orthodox Christians. Now, this means that about half the people in the world have a revelation of God's mercy, a direct revelation. That's the Christians, the Jews, and the Muslims. The Muslims have the first five books of the Bible, or the Torah. And all of these have the revelation of God's mercy explicitly in the first five books of the Jewish scriptures, or Old Testament, as we call it. However, I've traveled quite a bit in the foreign missions, and I find that, interestingly enough, among the people of the world who do not have the formal external divine revelation of at least the first five books, there are many who believe that God is merciful. In India, you have the city of Calcutta, named after the goddess Kali. And Kali is, strangely enough, both the goddess of war and death and the goddess of mercy. These people are looking for God's mercy. Somehow or other, in the human heart, there is a belief that the one who made the flowers and the sea and the sky and made us can be merciful to us. But it is revealed initially in the book of Genesis, and it is most sharply revealed in the Gospels and the New Testament, where the mercy of God comes and lives among us. Now, we have a question. Our Lord Jesus Christ knew very well that he was not going to live in this world forever. In fact, he knew very well that he was not going to live in this world for a very long time, that they were going to kill him. And so, to keep his message alive, to transmit the gifts of God himself that he brought to us, he left something behind him, a circle or band of disciples, some of whom are called apostles, witnesses who are sent. And disciples means those who follow the teaching. In the New Testament, we learn a number of things about this church and this little group of disciples, this ecclesia or congregation, and an immense amount of ink and occasionally some blood has been spilt in the history of the last 2,000 years over what that little band was meant to become. And each church, understandably, thinks that it is what that band was meant to be. Whether it's the Roman Catholic Church, which historically goes back to the establishment of the church at Antioch and Rome, whether it is the Orthodox Church, which broke from that church and maintains its own authenticity back into those apostolic roots, or whether it is one of the churches that comes from the Reformation that says, well, we'll start over again. Or it's some little church here in the United States that started within this century and calls itself the Church of Christ or the True Disciples of Christ or whatever it happens to be. Everyone is trying to do what they think is their level best to have what Jesus Christ intended to remain after him. Everybody is trying. And when you get into an argument sometimes, everybody is willing to stand up and say, and I've been in arguments with almost all of them, our church is it. I, not too long ago, gave a talk at a great Presbyterian seminary in Princeton, New Jersey. And one of the theologians there said, with great gusto, he said, listen, we don't have to listen to these other churches. I was the representative there. We've got it. We have the answer that was given. I gave something at the Salvation Army camp to deacons, and we used the camp, and as they always are, the Salvationists were very, very friendly and kindly to us. But they let me know that they think that if Jesus came back, he'd join the Salvation Army. Now, or he'd take it over. Well, I would expect them to think that. They wouldn't have much courage of their conviction if they didn't. So whether it's a church that has 25 people or a church that has almost a billion people, those who are in it should be in it because they think that this is what Jesus wanted them to be doing. Now, one of the problems is that the people in churches get messed up. They mess it up. And every once in a while I run into somebody who says, well, now, please, I belong to a perfect church. In our church, we all believe, we're all very fervent. If somebody doesn't believe in very fervent, out they go. We are, what St. Paul said, a church without spot or wrinkle or any such defect. We are the church of the saved. Well, I'm happy to say that frequently God in his merciful providence is watching over them, because they no sooner get the words out of their mouth than somebody in their church is going to end up either in the newspaper or on television with some problem, his hand in the till, or caught behaving in unchristian and even immoral ways. And all I can say is, cheer up, it happens to us all. Now, the Catholic Church has been around since the time of the apostles. And if you ever wonder about that, get a list of the things that people in some other church have against the Catholic Church, and they'll go all the way back to the time of the apostles. They will list our sins from the time of the persecutions. They will say that we made the big mistake at the end of the persecutions or before the end of the persecutions, and they'll find something hideous or horrible way back there, depending on when they think their church started out as an improvement. And all I can say to all of them is, it's humbug. You get a church going today on the belief that the Holy Spirit assigned you today to go out and start a church. Keep it going for 5 years, and you'll have somebody going off the deep end. And don't say it can't happen, because it happened to our Lord Jesus Christ in less than 3 years. This most perfect of teachers, this most perfect of masters, this source of divine grace, this Messiah, this Son of God, who knew what was in the hearts of men, included among his first 12 and closest associates a man who would betray him terribly for 30 pieces of silver. So if your church is never going to have trouble, you're better than Jesus. A very dangerous place to be in. Very dangerous. Now, let me talk about my church, the Roman Catholic Church, which is really an improper name of our church. There are many people who live accepting the Pope as the chief shepherd of the church who do not belong to the Roman Catholic Church. They belong to the Eastern churches in union with Rome. Ukrainian, Ruthenian, Melkite, Maronite, Syrian, Syro-Melanchara. There are many churches that are under the jurisdiction of the Pope which are not Roman Catholic. So the word Roman Catholic refers to the Western, originally Latin-speaking division of this great church, which is properly called the Catholic Church. The word Catholic means universal, kata holos, from Greek, from all places it means. Now, anything you want to say about the Catholic Church is true. It's so old, so large, has so many people in it, has had so many people in it for so long, that anything you say about it is true. If you come up and say to me, you had some of the worst people in history in that church, I have to say yes. And if you come up and say to me, you had some of the best people in history in that church, I have to say yes. If you want to say that they did wonderful things, they did. And some of them did terrible things, and they did. It's a slice of the human race. It's so large, so universal, in so many different countries, that if you want to nail something on us, you can do it very easily. And when we have a scandal, we don't quit and start another church. It's very easy if you belong to some other denominations. You can quit. If there's a terrible scandal or somebody goes off to jail, you can quit and start a new church. Then you're not responsible for that, what that person did. But whether it's St. Francis or Torquemada, whether is the angels of light or the beasts of the apocalypse, we've got them around. And right in that chosen band of Jesus Christ was a man who probably committed what anybody would have to call the worst sin that was ever committed. He betrayed Jesus Christ for 30 pieces of silver. When people come up and say, oh, did you see the terrible headlines? This priest was arrested for that, or this minister went to jail for that. I say, don't feel bad. It won't wipe us out. We survived Judas. We'll survive it all. Now, I'll be quite honest with you. If I had a church to choose to join, if there was nothing in the New Testament about what the church was supposed to be like, if Jesus just came and gave a beautiful message of peace and understanding and faith and hope, and that was all, and being kind and charitable, you know what I'd be? Now you're all going to faint, and maybe not all of you. I'd be a Quaker. I really would. The Quakers have no clergy. I could go get another job. I wouldn't have to work with priests and ministers all the time. No clergy. The Quakers have no set of doctrines. They don't even have pictures in the church, so you don't have to worry about bad art. There's a plain white wall. They're friendly, kindly, unargumentative people. I've occasionally been invited to speak at the Quaker Sunday School. Can't speak at the service because it's like a Pentecostal service. Each one waits for the Spirit to inspire them. And so, I think that'd be great. Everybody likes Quakers. I never met anybody in my life who didn't like Quakers. They're nice people. I have very good friends that are Quakers. And you know why I'm not a Quaker? One reason is that the Quakers were started by George Fox. A very good man, kind of colorful, a bit of a character, very devout, very, very sincere and committed. But I don't belong to a church started by George Fox. I believe, along with about a billion other people, that we belong to the church begun, founded, and established by the mercy of God, by Jesus Christ himself, long ago, on those stumbling, stupid, inconsistent, and treacherous, unreliable apostles. That's the church I belong to. I believe that when Jesus died, he left in charge of that church a stumbling, bungling man. A man who is the only person in the gospel to ever say to Jesus that he was a sinner. The man who said to Jesus, "Depart from me, O Lord, for I am a sinful man." I don't want to go into the whole argument on the church, and I don't expect this program to convince anybody one way or the other. That's not my purpose. But my purpose is to see and to show that the mercy of God comes to us through the church. This is a New Testament. It's a standard revised version published basically under Protestant auspices. This book comes to you as a gift from the Holy Spirit delivered by the Catholic Church. The bishops of the Catholic Church, the councils of the Catholic Church, up until about the beginning of the 5th century, determined what books would make up the New Testament. They preserved them. They decided which ones went in and which ones went out. They did the same with the Jewish scriptures or the Old Testament and gave us the Alexandrian list of books, some of which are called by Protestants the Apocrypha. And this is a gift to you. I don't care what denomination you are in, whether you're an Anglican or a Jehovah Witness, this is a gift to you from the Catholic Church. And its final promulgation was by the Bishop of Rome, Pope Damasus. The Catholic Church also passes on to you the sacrament of baptism. It is first of all administered by the apostles of the Catholic Church. It also gives to you a knowledge that the church should be universal, that it should exclude no one, and that it has a mandate to teach and to call all men and women to salvation. And it has a mandate to teach in the name of Jesus Christ, who said to the apostles, "Who listens to you, listens to me." And the Catholic Church has other gifts from Christ, some of those shared enthusiastically by the Eastern branch of the Church, or the Orthodox Church, what we call the seven sacraments: baptism, confirmation, the Holy Eucharist, the forgiveness of sins, the anointing of the sick, and the holy orders, and the sacrament of matrimony. These come down from the very earliest teaching. I had a wonderful time teaching some evangelical Protestants, very fervent, recently, out in Honolulu. I was really impressed. And when I went there to Honolulu, it was a very interesting event because we spoke about what the early church believed about Jesus. And I asked them, it says that Jesus is God and man. Is he two people? They said, no, it's one person. All right. Is the person a God who simply lives inside of a human body? No. No, they said, that's not true. I said, you're right. I said, well, is he perhaps a human person that becomes godlike and then is raised to divinity? They said, absolutely no. I said, well, we're trying to put all of this together. How can you have a God and a man in the same person? I said, is it possible that what he really is a person who lived out of all eternity, but who came and became a human being, took on humanity, but that the person himself was divine, the Son of God? And they said, yes, that's true. I said, well, do you know why you believe that? You believe that because of the Catholic Council of Nicaea and then the Council of Ephesus and Chalcedon, councils of bishops between 325 and 500, which determined what the church would interpret about Christ. And I said, do you realize, because you say that Jesus was a person, is a person who is divine with a human nature, that you have just said that his mother was the mother of a divine person? They all went, oh, yes. I said, that's why we call Mary the mother of God. We don't think Mary is the mother of the Trinity. We don't think she's the mother of the Heavenly Father. We don't think that she brought Christ out of all eternity as eternal Logos, the only begotten Son of God. But we do believe that the child she bore was a divine person. And that's what mother of God means. And this is given to the world by the church. Now, does the church mess up? Absolutely. And does Jesus tell us what to do when the church does mess up? Yes, he does. And it's right here in Matthew 22. And he is very, very clear on this when he says that the scribes and Pharisees have sat in the seat of Moses. And nevertheless, that these scribes and Pharisees must be listened to. They have passed on what Moses said. But at the same time, he says that they are blind guides and that they were not living up to what Moses had said to them. Beginning of chapter 23, Jesus said to the crowds, "The scribes and Pharisees sit on Moses' seat, and so practice and observe whatever they tell you, but not what they do, for they preach, but do not practice. They bind heavy burdens, hard to bear, and lay them on other men's shoulders, but they themselves do not move a finger." Has this ever been true of the clergy of the Catholic Church? Yes, of course it has been. Some of the clergy. Is it true right now? Of course it is. There are 500,000 Catholic priests in the world. Is it true of some of them? Yes. Has it ever been true of me? Most certainly. I would admit to you, having been a priest for 30 years, that I have to read those words and say to myself, yes, sometimes I have done that. I hope I have always repented doing it. I don't ever recall doing it on purpose, but I know with my weakness and my sinfulness, there are times that I have told other people what God wants them to do, and I haven't done it myself. I'm not ever aware of doing that voluntarily with full malice and forethought, but I know I have done it and continue to do it, often out of weakness, out of stupidity, out of selfishness, out of a lack of faith. And this is why I say with St. Peter, I am a sinful man. And I would never, ever in my life criticize any church or religion because some of its clergy or one of its clergy failed in his role, because I would fear that God would withdraw his grace from me and I would fall on my face. St. Augustine, the great bishop of Hippo, the day he was ordained bishop, said, I must always be thankful to my Redeemer, because without his grace, I would be very evil. I say the same thing. And I wouldn't want anyone to be in a church with clergy that were incapable of being sinful, because these clergy would be hopeless. They would have no concept of the mercy of God. If you're listening to me, don't think of your clergyman or your clergywoman, because many churches have women ministers. Don't say, well, I know that he or she doesn't live up to this or that. Of course you do. What did you think? You belong to a church of angels? No. In the Epistle to the Hebrews, it says that the high priest is surrounded by his own weakness so that he may be compassionate to others. Mercy, mercy comes through the church. It comes into the church and it comes to those who speak on behalf of the church. It's terribly important, brothers and sisters, that we remind the clergy to be loyal, to be faithful, to pray. And if you think you have a clergy person in your denomination who's not doing that, do them a favor. I came here today with a priest friend of mine who told me that on the basis of what Mother Angelica had said to a young person, the young person came up to him and challenged him to renew his faith and his spirit. In fact, that priest is sitting right here in the studio as I speak. We all owe it to each other to recall each other to a more fervent faith, to a more devout life, to a more energetic following of the gospel. But we also owe it to God to be merciful in our judgments, not to judge, not to find the beam in our brother's eye when we don't see the plank in our own. Whatever I hear about another church or denomination, I like to hear the best. And whatever you hear about us, listen to our saints, listen to our holy people, listen to those who believe that God is merciful.
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0: Mary, full of grace, the Lord is with you. Blessed are you among women, and blessed is the fruit of your womb, Jesus. Holy Mary, Mother of God, pray for us sinners, now and at the hour of our death. Amen.
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4: Welcome back to the Word on Fire show. I'm Matthew Petrusik, Senior Director of the Word on Fire Institute and the host of the Word on Fire show. Thank you for joining us. Today we're bringing you the second half of Bishop Barron's keynote address at this year's inaugural International Evangelization and Culture Conference in London. In the first half, Bishop Barron had focused on the first two of four themes of the Bible, namely creation and the God of Israel. Today we'll conclude his address with the final two themes, right praise and kingship, and then show how these patterns are gathered together in Christ Jesus. Enjoy.
5: Okay, third topic is right praise. Here's something based on all my years of preaching and teaching and studying the Bible. I think it might be the master theme, the master idea of the whole Bible. And I'll use the word orthodoxy. But you know, that it can mean right belief, but the fundamental sense of that, doxa, means praise or glory. What's orthodoxy? It's right praise. Because in the Bible, the question is never, do you believe in God or not? The question is how are you praising? Whom are you praising? And here I go back to the 20th century Protestant thinker, Paul Tillich. Tillich described religion as ultimate concern. Ultimate concern. On that reading, everybody's got a religion, right? Everyone's got an ultimate concern. It could be country, it could be family, it could be my own ego. But everyone's got something that they worship. I think the master theme of the Bible is worship aright. Worship the true God. Make the true God central to your life, and you'll find spiritual joy. Maybe not joy in the sort of economic sense or political sense, but you'll find spiritual joy. Shalom, peace. Hear, O Israel, the Lord your God is Lord alone. The great Shema prayer of Deuteronomy 6. Right? Hear, O Israel, listen. The Lord your God is Lord alone. That means there is no competition possible. Nothing else can move into that space of ultimate concern. Only in God is my soul at rest. And now, people get in a high liturgical tradition every Sunday. We'll say, Credo in unum Deum. Right? I believe in one God. That's not simply an abstract statement. No other God. There's no other ultimate concern. I believe in one God. The God of Israel, who's the creator of the heavens and the earth, the one whose very nature is to be, that's the one God I worship. And again, I submit that to you. Tillich said this, and he was right. All you need to know about someone, you can learn by asking one question. What do you worship? That's dead right, it seems to me. What's of ultimate concern to you? What's the center of gravity of your life? And everything else will fall into place. You'll understand that person. Again, here's the biblical assumption. That when we worship God alone, then the soul becomes a harmony. All the elements of the self gathered harmoniously around that center. Those who follow me know I love the Gothic churches and especially the rose windows. That's the whole point of the rose window as a spiritual symbol. At the center of it's always Christ, right? And then around it, in these ordered harmonies, are all the other elements of the window. As you look at it, and my experience was always the joy that would come to my soul when I'd look at that window. It's because it's a picture of a harmonious soul. Concomitantly, you put something other than God in the center of your life. You put sex or pleasure, money, power, country, family, whatever it is. You put that in the center of your life. The harmony gives way to a disharmony, to a cacophony. There's a falling apart, a disintegration of the self. That's why it's so telling to me in those great New Testament stories of those who are possessed demonically. What do you want of us, Jesus of Nazareth? Have you come to destroy us? It's one person speaking. What's your name to one person? Legion, for there are hundreds of us. A lot of ways to read that, but I think one is it's the disintegration of the self. That's what happens through bad worship, suspension of orthodoxy. Now, can we read all of Israel? I'm talking now prophets, I'm talking covenant, I'm talking Torah, and above all, temple, as the institutions by which Israel is being led into right praise. Why is God so concerned in Exodus and Leviticus and so on with all the details of temple worship and sacrifice and smoke and incense and vestments? Oh, because, oh boy, he'll get mad if we don't do it right. No, that's paganism. What he's trying to do is draw a people into the attitude. And this, the body matters here. We're not Platonists, as though worship is just happening in some interior spiritual space. No, the whole body's involved. All the senses. I mean, look, as Catholics, we get that, right? He wants to train a people in orthodoxy, in right praise. Sin is always a consequence of bad praise. Find an exception to this in the Old Testament, where Israel's suffering or Israel's, you know, losing its way is not a function of bad worship. Invariably, it's when Israel goes after false gods. They go up on the hillside and they're worshiping in the wrong way. The temples become corrupt. From false praise come all the other corruptions. And mind you, here's something I find interesting. The Bible is very clear on this. Very often sexual immorality follows from this and social injustice. Prophets are concerned about both, aren't they? Look at liberals and conservatives today, probably in the Anglican Church, certainly in the Catholic Church. Conservatives tend to be very preoccupied with sexual ethics, liberals with social ethics. Great, they're both important, but neither one is most important. What matters most is right praise. Right praise. From bad praise come these corruptions. But the main thing is getting your ultimate concern straight. I mentioned the temple. There's so much we could say about that, but the central theme. Because, again, go back to Eden, and you've got the liturgical procession, at the end of which human beings leading the praise. Here's Adam and Eve as sort of priestly figures. In fact, the Hebrew term used for the cultivation of the garden is the same term used for the cultivation of the cult of the temple. Noah's Ark is a kind of floating temple, isn't it? Where a remnant of God's good creation is preserved when the tohu vabohu of sin destroys creation. It's a place of right praise. That's why in those great Gothic churches, they're meant to look like boats. And the central section called the nave, the novice, the boat. When you go to Notre Dame in Paris on the Ile de la Cité, and there's the flying buttresses coming out the side like great oars propelling the ship. Well, none of that's accidental as a spiritual symbol. The temple, the place where this great dance. Look at David there. David dancing before the Ark of the Covenant. Well, that's mimicking, in a way, Adam before the fall walking in harmony with the Lord. What's the liturgy, everybody, but an enactment, ritually speaking, of this right, harmonious union with the Lord, dancing with the Lord. Let me do one last one here of the master theme. So we looked at creation of God, at right praise, now at kingship. Kingship, I would argue, is another of the really master themes of the Bible. When I speak to American audiences, I always say, you know, it's hard for us to talk about kings. Maybe it's easier here. We have a king, you know. Of course, we threw off the British monarch, but we love the British royal family. Believe me, we're obsessed with the British royal family. I mentioned that Adam is a priest, and that's true. He's before the fall, offering right praise. He's the first priest. He's also the first king. What's the point now? Adam and Eve in the garden, leading creation in right praise, taking this place of harmony, but their mission is to go on march, if you want, and to go out from Eden to Edenize the rest of the world. Not on a campaign of imperialistic conquest, but to spread the good order of a rightly structured creation. Can you see, therefore, one dimension of the fall is a failure of kingship. Adam providing very bad leadership within Eden, and therefore incapable of spreading Eden more widely. Can you see much of the Old Testament from Adam on is an attempt to find the right king, to find someone who can lead Israel in right praise, yes, because the king is often also the priest, but to lead Israel out to Edenize the world. Can we read Abraham, Isaac, Jacob, Joseph, Moses, Aaron, Joshua, Samuel, Saul, David, Solomon, and the rest as attempts to find this kingly figure? The greatest king, David, indeed, you see the coming together of priest and king. When he dances before the ark, he's wearing the ephod of a temple priest. He brings the ark into his capital city. It's a political kingly move, but also a priestly move. Something beautiful about that, how those two themes come together consistently. Is there, in the Bible, a deep reverence for kingship? Yes, yes, absolutely. Absolutely. And at the same time, a very clear-eyed skepticism of kings. And something I said in this very room a few days ago at the Ark Conference, because I think it's unique to the Bible in the ancient world. So many cultures in the ancient world, they apotheosize their kings, don't they? Turn the kings into gods. Even Rome, even canny Rome, you know, Julius Caesar. I'm from Chicago. I know he was a canny street politician, right? But he becomes the divine Caesar. Augustus becomes the son of the god, etc. Then there's the Bible. The Bible that knows all about the failure of its kings, the imperfection of its kings, the sinfulness of its kings. Yes, even David, the great David, is an adulterer and a murderer, and he's plainly presented as such. Now, what does all this lead to? Deep, now look in the Psalms especially, and look in the prophets. This deep longing for the true king. Son of David, yes, many texts along those lines. The new David, the real David. But also mysteriously, texts that speak of God himself coming to shepherd his people. Well, which is it? A Davidic figure, a human figure, or God himself coming to rule his people? Remember the burning bush. Remember the non-competitive transcendence of God. Remember, Gloria Dei Homo Vivens, the glory of God as a human being fully alive. Can we begin to see, everybody, now with this theme of kingship, as Israel is longing for the true king, both David and God coming to shepherd his people? It's both. It's both. And with that, I want to talk about Jesus. Creation, the God of Israel, right praise, kingship. Watch these strands now being gathered in him. Creation, good, indeed very good, meant to be a reflection of God's love, God's intelligence. Creation damaged by sin, yes. And that means our own psyches, souls, bodies. It means nature itself, yes, damaged by sin. Can we see that to the present day? Yes, the world creation compromised by sin. What do we find in Jesus? But his radiantly beautiful humanity.

miracles. Expressions of love and compassion, of course, but also the remaking of creation. Look at that scene of the healing of the man born blind. You know, he spits on the ground and makes the mud paste. Well, how like the God of Israel, who in the book of Genesis forms humanity from the mud of the earth. It's the renewal of creation in Jesus then spilling out from him to the wider world that's on display. How about the theme of the God of Israel? Is Jesus obviously human? Well, sure, no one's doubting that. No one thought otherwise, watching him act and hearing him speak. But he also says and does a lot of very strange things. My son, your sins are forgiven. Well, and the Pharisees say, well, who is this? How could you possibly say that? Only God can forgive sins. Do you want a high Christology, by the way? It's not just in John. I'm going to draw all these from the synoptics. My son, your sins are forgiven. Who can say that except the God of Israel? And Jesus says it. How about, you've heard it said, but I say, well, he says that at the beginning, or at the Sermon on the Mount. You've heard it said in the Torah, the highest possible authority. Think of a rabbi in Jesus' time. You know, what if, so I was taught by Rabbi so-and-so, who was taught by Rabbi so-and-so, back, who received it from Moses, who received it from God. There wasn't a higher authority than the Torah. So for someone glibly to say, you've heard it said in the Torah, but I say, is claiming authority over the Torah. Who could possibly claim that except the God of Israel? How about, heaven and earth will pass away, but my words will never pass away. If I said to you as I came out here, you know, I've written a few books, and, you know, heaven and earth will pass away, but the words of my books will never pass. Yes, that's exactly what you do. You'd laugh at me appropriately. That's a very, very strange thing to say. Who could legitimately say it? Only the one whose word indeed is an eternal word. And then, unless you love me more than your mother and your father, more than your very life, you're not worthy of me. Now, keep in mind what I've been saying about right worship and the ordering of our love. You know, you can imagine a teacher, a rabbi, a preacher, someone saying, well, unless you love God more than your mother and father, or more than your country or whatever. Unless you love what my words are conveying. Okay, but to say, unless you love me more than the dearest things in the world to you, you're not worthy of me. There's only one person who could legitimately say that. And that's the Creator God. Now, that's all the synoptics. You can go to John. I and the Father are one. He who sees me sees the Father. In the beginning was the Word. All this explicit high Christology. But I think what I've been saying from the synoptics, that's as high a Christology as you could want. The man Jesus speaks and acts in the very person of the God of Israel. Well, what gives? How is that possible? Only if God truly is non-competitive with the world. Only if he's the God of the burning bush. Only if the glory of God is a human being fully alive. We don't have to talk about competition. And now, listen. Go right to those great doctrinal statements of the early church, which we rehearse every time we say the creed. He's God from God, light from light, true God from true God, begotten, not made, consubstantial with the Father. In him, two natures come together, divine and human, without mixing, mingling, or confusion. That's the Council of Chalcedon. And you say, oh, come on, all that high Greek philosophical talk. Yeah, it's Greek talk, but it's biblical all the way down, it seems to me. How do you talk about the coming together of divinity and humanity? Well, that's what the temple was about. That's what the Torah was about. That's what the covenant was about. That's what the prophets were talking about. How to bring divinity and humanity together.

0: 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Catholic Answers Live. Why aren't you Catholic? Our question this hour. Tim Staples, our guest, and Barbara in St. Louis is next. Barbara, thank you for the call. Is it fair to say, why aren't you Catholic?
1: Hello.